0: Rachel Faulkner-White, Matthew Cloutier, Fiona Guerin, and Phoebe Lett. 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

0: From WHYY in Philadelphia, this is Fresh Air Weekend. I'm Tanya Mosley in Los Angeles. Today...
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0: The film Spider-Man: Brand New Day continues to break box office records after having the biggest U.S. opening weekend in history. Today we meet the film's director, Destin Daniel Cretton. Before Marvel, he worked in a group home for at-risk teens, an experience that shaped everything he's made since then and became the movie Short Term 12. Also, we hear from Harriet Clark. She was 11 months old when her mother was a getaway driver of a robbery. The robbers were members of a radical offshoot of the Weather Underground and the Black Panthers. For 37 years, Clark spent Saturdays visiting her mother in prison.
3: She figured out how to mother me in some of the most difficult conditions possible.
0: First, the news.
4: Live from NPR News in Washington, I'm Dan Ronan. The National Hurricane Center says Lala is now a Category 1 hurricane as it moves westerly towards the Big Island of Hawaii. The storm has maximum sustained winds of 75 miles per hour. It could reach the island's southern end Saturday, bringing between 8 to 25 inches of rain. Bill Dorman with Hawaii Public Radio says the heavy rain could be devastating.
5: Landslides, mudslides, as well rock falls, those are all part of it. Saturation of ground is another concern. Flooding, flash flooding, storm surges near the coast. So there are many layers to this and many layers of concern for the people of Hawaii. And again, Hawaii Island is the main focus of this.
4: Hawaii's governor has already declared a state of emergency. A year ago, the Trump administration opened the largest detention camp in the country at Fort Bliss, Texas. The calls to close the tent facility have grown only louder amid allegations of inhumane conditions. Three people in custody have died. Angela Kuchergo with member station KTEP in El Paso reports.
6: Civil rights and immigrant advocates gather to mark the one-year anniversary of the camp, which opened on August 17th of last year. They read testimony from detainees detailing unsanitary conditions, meager undercooked meals, and dangerous medical neglect. Attorney Charlotte Weiss with the Texas Civil Rights Project visits the camp. She read testimony from a 48-year-old man detained at the camp who needed multiple medications for diabetes.
7: I was only given insulin once per day by the medical staff, and my daily doses were often late or missed altogether.
6: Immigration and Customs Enforcement has said detainees get proper care, but a Government Accountability Office report released in June found the camp failed to meet basic health and safety standards. For NPR News, I'm Angela Kochergan, El Paso.
4: The CDC says there's another summer surge of COVID underway in the United States. NPR's Rob Stein has more.
8: COVID cases are increasing again nationwide, with the most activity in the South and West, but also inching up in the Northeast and Midwest. The good news is that the levels of virus are still very low, and so far, this year's wave seems to be continuing the trend of getting milder each summer, sending fewer people to the hospital and causing fewer deaths. But the virus is expected to continue increasing for weeks, so health experts are advising people to consider masking up if they're in crowded places like airports and to get one of the updated vaccines when they become available in the fall. Rob Stein, NPR News.
4: AAA says the price of gasoline increased a nickel last week. This is NPR. Authorities in Australia are racing to vaccinate its little penguins against the deadly H5 bird flu virus as it recorded its first penguin fatality. Conservationists are concerned what will happen and what it could mean for the world's biggest little penguin colony and other native birds. Rachel Bongiorno reports.
9: Every evening, hundreds of tourists quietly gather on the shores of Phillip Island, about 2 hours' drive from Melbourne, hoping to catch a glimpse of these adorable birds as they waddled their way up the sand to their burrows.
10: Queen.
9: But living in such close quarters is what makes penguins at higher risk. Although only 5,000 out of around 40,000 penguins will begin their vaccinations on Monday, the state's chief veterinary officer, Graham Cook, says it's still ambitious.
1: This is the largest vaccination project in wildlife that has ever been undertaken.
9: Just over 200 birds have tested positive for the virus since it first arrived in June. For NPR News, I'm Rachel Buongiorno in Melbourne.
4: Democrats have picked South Carolina to lead their presidential primary calendar, with party officials selecting January the 22nd, 2028 as the first primary. Nevada will follow up on February the 1st. New Hampshire moves back to February the 8th. Republicans have not announced their primary schedule yet. An estimated 170,000 Canadians have signed a petition urging the House of Commons to expel the U.S. Ambassador to Canada, Pete Hoekstra, from that country. The petition far exceeds the 500 signatures required to bring the measure before the Canadian legislature. This is NPR.
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10: This is Fresh Air Weekend. I'm Tanya Mosley. At the end of the last Spider-Man movie, No Way Home, back in 2021, Peter Parker makes a choice. To save the people he loves, he had everyone on Earth forget he ever existed. My guest today, filmmaker Destin Daniel Cretton, picks up the story years later in the latest Spider-Man, Brand New Day. Peter is still Spider-Man, but years after everyone he loves has forgotten about him, he's living almost completely alone. And when strange things begin happening to his powers, there's no one in his life who knows him well enough to even know something is wrong.
11: What is happening to me?
12: Did you miss me, Spidey? I'm losing my mind. I am totally out of control. I gotta fix whatever this is right now.
10: That's Tom Holland as Peter Parker in Spider-Man Brand New Day, and it opened with the biggest debut in box office history. Director Destin Daniel Cretton came to Marvel from a very different kind of filmmaking. His first job out of college was at a group home for at-risk teenagers. He turned that experience into the 2013 film Short Term 12, which featured young actors Brie Larson, Rami Malek, and Lakeith Stanfield. Cretton went on to direct The Glass Castle and Just Mercy, about attorney Bryan Stevenson's work defending men on death row. His Marvel debut was Shang-Chi and The Legend of the Ten Rings, the studio's first film with an Asian lead and an Asian director. He also created the Marvel series Wonder Man. Destin Daniel Cretton, welcome to Fresh Air.
13: Thank you.
10: Okay, 23 million people went to see this movie the first weekend. And a movie like this, I mean, it has enormous expectations. There are, of course, the studio expectations, because this is a franchise, it's a brand. And in many ways, these stories have to carry each other from film to film. But there's something in particular that you have to bring to the film as well, your sensibilities as a director, knowing that you're stepping into an established story. Was there a moment or any time during the beginning of the process where you said, this is the film and this is my stamp, my place in it?
13: There were a few moments in the development process where I felt like I now understand the heart of this story. One was in the writing process. We were trying to really understand what the internal story was of Peter Parker. And I was reflecting a lot on my 20s when I left university and when I didn't really have a real direction in life, when a lot of my friends were going off to other things. And it felt like a lot of people were moving on without me. It was easy at that time to feel completely alone. That was around the time that I was working at that group home for at-risk teenagers. Mm. And when I think about that particular time in my life, I don't know, I just felt like that was Peter. That was this stage where you're looking back at the things and the places that you've been, and you don't know how to define them to move forward. And so to be able to look at Peter as, and watch him redefine kind of the pain and the things that he's been through and actually use them as part of the things that make him strong was a very therapeutic experience.
10: I actually want to play a clip. It's a scene where Peter Parker, as we said, he's been erased from the memory of everyone who loved him, and he crashes a house party thrown by MJ, the girl he loved, who was played by Zendaya, and Ned, his best friend, played by Jacob Batalon. And neither of them knows who he is. It's the first time we kind of see them all together, and it's a real trippy experience because, you know, of course he knows and we know the whole backstory, but they don't know who he is. And Peter is, at that moment, unbelievably lonely, and he loves these two people so much, you know. He's been following their lives on social media, and he's at this party, and he sees MJ, and she speaks first. Let's listen.
11: God, there's like 50 people in our apartment. Statistically speaking, that means at least two of them are sociopaths, which is kind of cool. Nice flowers.
14: Oh, they're a housewarming gift.
11: Really?
14: Yeah.
11: Oh, okay. Most people just brought beer and chips. It's very nice. I'm MJ.
14: I'm a Maynard. A Maynard.
15: Oh, you two don't know each other?
14: No, I'm a neighbor.
11: Friendly neighbor?
10: That cough, that's a scene from Spider-Man Brand New Day, directed by my guest today, Destin Daniel Cretton. Of course, The Friendly Neighbor is a play off of the whole Spider-Man franchise. But this is kind of what you're talking about that those growing pains of getting to the next stage of life. Because, of course, this is the device where they don't know him, and that's a big part of the storyline. But it's also something that is very ordinary, too, where you grow out of your friends at a certain age in life. Maybe the people that you have kind of been on the journey with, you're now kind of, you know, separating. There's a certain grief that lives in that.
13: Mm-hmm. And it also just feels so, to me, so relatable. At that stage in life, I remember being in those parties. I remember being surrounded by people who all seem like they have it together and seem like they are having the time of their lives. And I remember certain times feeling very alone in the middle of it. But it was actually really fun to explore that. And I mean, Tom playing awkward, there's just nothing better than watching Tom play an awkward scene.
10: Yeah, why? How? Yeah.
13: He's just, his comedic timing with his awkwardness, I think, is one of the most brilliant things about him. It's so relatable. It's not just comedy. It's just like a feeling and situation that I just feel like I've been at.
10: This movie also introduces Jean Grey into Peter Parker's world. And for people who don't know her, Jean is a mutant who can enter people's minds. She can hear their thoughts, live inside their memories. And she is one of the X-Men. And, you know, so everyone is talking about this is like, oh, okay, this is setting this up for me for the next movie here. But I've read that it was actually the other way around. It wasn't the studio who was pushing you for this. This was something you actually wanted for yourself. You wanted her to be a part of this storyline. Talk to me about why she was important to introduce, to kind of reinforce all of these themes that you were so interested in exploring.
13: When we were writing this movie, we wanted an antagonist that would be a real reflection of Peter Parker and where he is and his emotional journey. And we went through a lot of potential villains, and I cannot think of a better reflection than where we landed. I was really interested in having our antagonist be somebody who is younger than Peter, who really represents in many ways what young people are going through right now, what young people are feeling.
10: Let's take a short break. If you're just joining us, my guest is filmmaker Destin Daniel Cretton. He directed the new movie Spider-Man: Brand New Day, which is in theaters now. We'll continue our conversation after a short break. I'm Tanya Mosley, and this is Fresh Air Weekend.
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10: This is Fresh Air Weekend. I'm Tanya Mosley. Let's get back to my conversation with filmmaker Destin Daniel Cretton, director of the new movie Spider-Man, Brand New Day. He also directed Just Mercy and Shang-Chi and The Legend of the Ten Rings and created the Marvel series Wonder Man. His breakout film was Short Term 12, about the staff and teenagers inside of a short-term group home, drawn from the 2 years he spent working in one after college. Let's talk about this time that you were working in this group home. There's a story that you tell about how cocky you felt as a young man when you got this job. You thought, like, these kids are going to love me. I'm going to be, in some ways, a savior. And you got a rude awakening.
13: I sure did.
10: What happened instead?
13: It was a job that really threw a lot of things back into my face. It was by far the most difficult experience that I had up until that point, and also the most rewarding. I grew up on Maui. I didn't realize how sheltered I was until I was working at that group home. I just was not exposed to the type of experiences that these young people had gone through. I also wasn't ready for the people that they had become because of their experiences. These young teenagers were in many ways much more mature than I was, but then they were also very, you know, they had very real pain from their past just right under the surface that they were always dealing with. So it was very quickly a very humbling experience for me.
10: I want to actually play a clip from the film, and it was your second film. Short Term 12 is the name of the facility in the film, and the kids stay there until they find somewhere else to live or until they turn 18 and age out. And in this clip, the scene is Rami Malek. He plays Nate, a new staffer on his first day. Is he a proxy for you?
13: Yes.
10: He is.
13: He definitely is.
10: Okay. Yeah. And he is talking with Brie Larson's character, Grace, who has been working there for a while and shows him the ropes. Let's listen.
19: These are the files on our kids. If you want to see what kind of crap they've been through.
20: How long do they stay here?
19: Supposedly less than a year, but we have a few that have been here a little over three. We just keep them until the county figures out where they're going to go next. Tom! Go brush your teeth! Remember, you're not their parent, you're not their therapist. You are here to create a safe environment, and that's it.
20: Got it.
19: And since you're new, they're going to try and test you, see what they can get away with. So just say no for a while.
20: No. Okay.
19: Kind of got to be an asshole before you can be their friend. You're going to be fine.
10: That was Rami Malek and Brie Larson in the film Short Term 12, directed by my guest today, Destin Daniel Cretton. When you took that job, what were your aspirations?
13: Yeah, I graduated with a communication degree, and I was making short films. I would do a short film once a year, and I would just save my money. So I worked at a group home for 2 or 3 years. I taught high school video production. I worked at a hotel putting up their media, their projectors and things. I had a lot of odd jobs to pay the bills. But it was all really a way to just pay the bills while I made movies as a hobby.
10: Okay, because you were very clear at that time that you wanted to make movies.
13: I was very clear that I wanted to keep making movies as a hobby. I wasn't really chasing it as a career. I feel very surprised and lucky to be where I am. I tried moving up to L.A. early on, but I found it to be a little too overwhelming. And so when I moved back to San Diego, where I went to school, it was also an admission to myself that I was not going to make it in the industry. I was going to go back and just try to find a way to do what I loved and continue to do it without getting paid for it. So I didn't see that as a failure. I saw it as a, like a way to survive psychologically as an artist.
10: I want to switch gears to talk about another film of yours. First off, I just want to say thank you for Just Mercy. I watched that with my children during the pandemic. And surprisingly, I think it's surprising for me that they still reference that sometimes. And for people who don't know it, it's based on Bryan Stevenson's memoir about his work defending men on death row in Alabama. I want to actually play a clip from the film. And this scene features Jamie Foxx as Walter McMillan. And Walter is a man who was wrongfully convicted of murder and sentenced to death in Alabama. And Michael B. Jordan plays Bryan Stevenson. And at the time, he's a young lawyer just out of Harvard who has taken on this case. And the two are meeting for the first time in the visiting area of the prison. And Walter basically tells Bryan Stevenson, I don't really trust that you can help me and get me off death row. Let's listen.
3: Rich boy from Harvard, you don't know what it is down here when you're guilty from the moment you're born. And you can buddy up with these white folks and make them laugh and try to make them like you, whatever that is. And you say, yes, sir, no, ma'am. But when it's your turn, they ain't got to have no fingerprints, no evidence. And the only witness they got made the whole thing up. And none of that matter when all y'all think is I look like a man who could kill somebody.
21: But that's not what I think.
3: You know how many people been freed from Alabama death row? None. What make you think you're gonna change that? Ain't doing that again.
22: All right.
23: Mr. McMillan.
22: We done here. Mr. McMillan, please. I'm here to help.
10: That was Jamie Foxx's Walter McMillan and Michael B. Jordan, who played Bryan Stevenson. What is it about filmmaking that's your language, that is your way to express? Because you're touching on something with these people, especially Bryan Stevenson, who just recently he had this, he was talking about how this moment that we're in is a moment where we are taking the record. It's narrative change. It's through storytelling that we're able to make change in this generation, in this moment. And I'm just wondering for you, what is it particularly about filmmaking that is your language?
13: I grew up on Maui, a small island in the middle of the Pacific Ocean, and I found connection to the outside world in movie theaters. As a kid, I would watch many movies with my dad, with our family, and that is how I traveled. That is how I was exposed to other cultures. That's how I understand how kids grew up in high school on the mainland. And one of my biggest takeaways was not how different we are, but how similar we are emotionally. The things that, you know, when I watched E.T. And the things that I see this young man going through in his family, in his school, were things that I went through. And I have always found movies to be a way of peering into other lives that I would never otherwise experience, to peer into other worlds and find those things that still connect us. And I feel lucky that I went from being a spectator to then just kind of getting obsessed with doing this as a young kid. Yeah. And I think over time, I have just become, become very addicted to the process of exploring a subject, of jumping into it and understanding it and finding a way to write it in a narrative through the eyes of a character that I identify with.
10: You mentioned how you'd go see movies with your dad, and your mom was, you called her, you know, a little hippie mom. I think you referenced that she was sort of a hippie mom, but she also was a mom who was very particular about the media and other things like that that you consumed. How did that work in your household?
13: My mom was very kind of anti-TV. She would allow us to watch certain things on, like, we could watch TGIF on Friday night, but most of the time...
10: What's TGIF? You're talking about the home video?
13: No, it's like that run on Friday nights that had Family Matters.
10: Oh, and, okay, yeah.
13: Gosh, I forgot.
10: Like a bunch of different family-themed sitcoms?
13: Yeah. You watch, like, four in a row or something.
10: Yeah.
13: But it was... It was actually, looking back, really wonderful. We lived in Haiku, a small town right next to a pineapple field and lots of open spaces. We grew up in the same property that my mom grew up on. And she would just force us out of the house. And because of that, we had to find our own ways of playing make-believe or making up plays or making up dance routines or fight choreography, and then we'd perform it for my mom. And we used to do that when I was really young. And then around 11 or 12, my grandma loaned me her VHS camera, and that's when I got addicted to making movies. And so my mom wouldn't let us watch TV, but she allowed us to make as much stuff as we wanted. So that's when I started making movies with my siblings. And honestly, the process has not changed. We would spend all day making a short film or a commercial or whatever. And then I'd put it together and then we'd have a little premiere. But the premiere was just like my mom or my mom and dad. But that feeling remains the same. I'm still like kind of buzzing and have those butterflies in my stomach before I'd show it. And then my mom claps and it's like, that's the full process. And that's still the same creative process that I go through.
10: And your mom, she didn't allow comics in the house?
13: Nope.
10: The lore is you had one little beat up Spider-Man comic.
13: Yeah, that was more from that my grandpa had some comics. And of course my friends, you know, right around the time I was 10 was like, that was like the Todd McFarlane days. And I remember those Spider-Man comics, and sneaking, I have a memory of sneaking one, that was potentially at my grandpa's house or it was from one of my friends. But it was like, that was Spawn and Spider-Man were kind of the big thing when I was like 10 or 11 years old.
10: Do you know why your mom didn't want you to read those, or you and your siblings?
13: I think I think she was, anytime she would see something that was violent, she wasn't into it. So fighting wasn't cool. Sexiness, probably she wasn't into that when I was a kid. And it goes hand in hand with her being pretty protective of the things that we would consume in any type of media, TV, movies. But, you know, as you, when you're a kid, you find ways to sneak.
10: Your Marvel debut happened in 2021, directing Shang-Chi, the first Asian superhero. And this was, you said this was the first time in your professional career that you walked into a space and everyone was Asian, just about. Describe what that was like for you and what that meant for you at that particular moment in your career.
13: Yeah, it was one of those things I didn't really know I was missing until it happened. And when I stepped onto set, once all of our stunt performers were there and all of our actors were on set, and it was kind of that first day on set, it was cool. It was just like this, there was something about set that just felt homey, that felt so comfortable, to be able to have conversations with people that fully understand what my grandma is like and what growing up in an Asian culture is like. So I didn't know that that aspect of myself could be a part of my filmmaking. Mm-hmm. You know, I always sort of compartmentalized my upbringing and my culture and growing up in Hawaii as sort of a separate thing than my experience as a filmmaker. Until I was on set for Shang-Chi, it was very special.
10: You know, in addition to this theme of family in your films, there's also something about young people who feel alone and have had to deal with the loss of loved ones. And that theme is in Short Term 12 and Spider-Man, Peter, and the young villain in the movie. Also in Shang-Chi, he went through the same loss and violence. That also seems like that's a pretty, pretty strong through line.
13: Yes, I agree.
10: Is there a reason that you keep coming back to making films about that?
13: Maybe this is true for many artists. The experience, I think, of my childhood was made up of so much joy and also quite a lot of pain and hardship. The experience that I had having a very complicated relationship with my dad, who passed away a few years ago, was an experience that many times left me feeling very isolated and alone. But really the thing that carried me through was my relationship with my siblings. And they have always been there when I was at my darkest moments in life. And so, I don't know, somehow that's probably just ingrained in me somewhere, and it comes out subconsciously when I'm writing, or it is a story that I personally don't feel I will ever get old examining in different ways. But yeah.
10: Can you share more about what you mean about the complicated relationship with your dad?
13: I think in many ways, most of my movies have something to do with my dad. My dad was a very passionate man. I don't like to diagnose people, but I think we all suspect that he was undiagnosed bipolar on some level. He was very passionate, very wonderful to be around, very loving in moments, and could also be very dark and very angry. And it just depends which dad you are going to get on the day. You know, I grew up along with my siblings learning to navigate those emotions, those real intense peaks and valleys. And when my dad would come home, I learned to become very sensitive to what state he was in. I have found over the course of my career that I have so much to thank from my experience with my dad. Mm. I am so grateful that he really was the person who instilled in me my love of movies. I mean, while my mom wouldn't really let us watch TV, my dad, who was a big action fan, and he loved Clint Eastwood. He loved Schwarzenegger. He loved Stallone. I would hear the sounds of guns and explosions going off downstairs late at night, and he would be watching the latest Schwarzenegger movie or whatever. And I would sneak downstairs and pretend I was going to the bathroom, and then I'd go and hide behind the couch and watch him, you know, as he's watching The Running Man or Total Recall. Or I have some of my fondest memories with him, like going and we watched The Fugitive together in a theater. Mm-hmm. And that was my first like PG-13 movie. And it was so exhilarating when we came out of the theater. I mean, this was so my dad. We came out of the theater, my dad just raised both fists in the air and screamed, "The Fugitive!" But that's the type of like passion he had, you know? And so I have those memories. But then I also have a dad who was often depressed. I didn't understand it was depression at the time, but who would often come home and just want to sleep or not talk. And then there was also the angry side, who could be very intense and very scary. So aside from my love of movies, my experience with my dad did other things for me. It really allowed me to not be afraid of any person, no matter how intense they are, no matter how quote-unquote powerful they believed themselves to be. I feel like nobody compares to the experience that I had with my dad. But it also allowed me to subconsciously create this skill of feeling other people's emotions, which I find I use all the time as a director. Mm. The moment an actor steps on set, I feel like I just know what state they're in and I know what they need. I've learned how to bring down a very intense situation. I do feel like he was a very wonderful and troubled man, but I am so grateful to have had him as my dad.
10: Destin, thank you so much for this conversation. 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
0: Destin Daniel Cretton, his new movie, Spider-Man, Brand New Day, is in theaters now. Coming up, we hear from writer Harriet Clark. Her mom was a getaway driver in a robbery and a member of the radical group The Weather Underground. 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
0: This is Fresh Air Weekend. I'm Tanya Mosley. Terry has our next interview. Here she is.
28: One of the last actions of the extremist left-wing groups with roots in the 1960s was the Brinks robbery of 1981. Two militant groups, one an offshoot of the Weather Underground, the other an offshoot of the Black Panthers, robbed a Brinks armored truck, carrying over $1.5 million. It ended in a shootout in which one security guard and two police officers were killed. Judith Clark was a getaway driver who was sentenced to 75 years to life. It meant leaving behind her 11-month-old daughter. That daughter, Harriet Clark, is my guest. She's just published a novel that draws from her own experiences being raised by her grandparents and visiting her mother in prison every weekend for most of the 37 years her mother was incarcerated. It required traveling about an hour from New York City to Bedford Hills Correctional Facility, a maximum security prison for women. Harriet knew her mother would never get out. But she did get out after being granted clemency and released on parole in 2019. Harriet Clark's new novel is called The Hill, a reference to the prison in the novel being on top of a hill. It's her first novel. Harriet Clark, welcome to Fresh Air, and congratulations on the book. You're an incredible writer, and I'm glad that you wrote this.
1: It is an absolute trip and thrill to be speaking with you, and I'm so grateful to be on the show. Thank you.
28: I'm honored to hear you say that. I want to start with a reading that I think will help set up your story and your mother's story. And this is from pretty early in the book when Susanna, the child, the main character, is leaving the dentist's office with her grandfather. And her grandfather has just had one of his teeth capped. So this is as they're leaving.
1: "My mother had robbed a bank," the first woman said. "No," the second woman said. "My mother had expropriated funds for the purpose of revolutionary struggle." The woman's tone suggested that she was, possibly, defending my mother and possibly mocking her. When my grandfather emerged dazed and swollen, it did not seem right to press for explanation. But he must have heard what the woman said, or the anesthesia must have caused his mind to wander, because on the drive home he spoke to me for the first time about my mother's crime. A misguided attempt, he called it, to steal from the rich and give to the poor. Then an elaborate explanation of the insurance mechanisms of banks and further clarification that many people had money in banks, not just the rich. When this lecture got into the weeds, he shifted gears into another regarding imperialism, racism, militarism, also materialism. All the things, he said, that he and my mother opposed, and that, he assured me, I opposed as well. His face was very close to the steering wheel. Your mother took it too far.
28: How old were you when you first learned why your mother was in prison? How was it explained to you?
1: I don't have a memory of coming into awareness of my mother's crime. It must have been explained to me, but I don't recall who explained it. My mother made clear from when I was very young that she was in prison because she had been part of something that cost three men their lives. So I think I knew from before I even knew what I knew that people had died and that my mother was in prison because of that. And she, in that sense, always raised me to understand that in some ways she was guilty and that was why she was in prison and that she would always be there. But I'm not actually sure who explained to me the details of the crime.
28: When you found out that she was part of a revolutionary group and that the robbery was supposed to support the revolutionary cause, what did you make of that? Did you know enough about politics when you learned that? Did you know enough about radical movements and where this robbery fit in?
1: Yes and no. I, unlike Susanna, I continued to have a relationship to the women in my mother's collective. I had a half-sister, and so I returned to that collective every 3 weeks for the weekend, and they were still very actively political. And so I did grow up inside a far more political atmosphere than Susanna does. She's really in the aftermath of politics, and I grew up inside active organizing, so I think I did understand something about the particular movements and commitments they had. But again, you know, for 40 years, every conversation I ever had with my mother occurred in a crowded room that was surveyed by officers or on a phone line that was recorded. And so we didn't have the privacy to talk about some of the things that might have been hardest to talk about. And for most of my life, you know, my mother had to make prison a place I wanted to come to. You know, our visits had to be enjoyable. And so in that sense, too, it was very rare that we were sitting there getting into the nitty-gritty of her crime, especially when I was young. You know, fundamentally, she was trying to play with me and have fun with me and let me feel close to her.
28: The prison was like your home, or your second home, because you were there every Saturday. Susanna, in your novel, vows to keep returning there for the rest of her mother's life, since the assumption was she was going to be there for the rest of her life. And that gives Susanna a sense of security, of routine, of safety, and of purpose, and, of course, of connection with her mother. Did you feel that way, too?
1: I mean, yes and no. I think that there is a way that the prison was a holding container for me and is meant to be a holding container for Susanna. I think in the prison, she's existing inside patterns that really do give a certain kind of steadiness to her life. Whereas actually, I think one of the things that makes prison in real life quite difficult is that they're always changing things on you. You know, they don't want you to be stabilized and steady. The point is a certain kind of perpetual instability so that they can enact control over you. So I could wear the exact same outfit one week to the next and they could say, nope, those sleeves are too short. You can't come in. So actually, my experience wasn't quite as steady as Susanna's is, though I do think that I had an experience of peacefulness by virtue of the fact that I knew nothing was ever going to change. You know, my mother had been in there as far back as I could remember, and she was going to be in there forever. And so that felt like a kind of steady peace for me and made me feel different than the great difficulties the kids around me were in.
28: Was it a good feeling to know she would be there forever? I mean, it was prison. On the other hand, she was always there. She was always waiting for you. You always knew where to find her.
1: Yes, I think that I did experience myself as having a peace that the children around me did not have. Because, you know, most children lose their mothers to prison within their active awareness. You know, they had a mother at home. Most women in prison were the primary caregivers for their children. Most women in prison are mothers. And so they lost their mothers. And that is obviously an incredible trauma that I felt fundamentally spared. And most kids, even though their mothers often had long sentences, their mothers were actively trying to come home. And I never envied that. It seemed like another form of torture to me, the way these kids were always hoping. You know, they would, at the end of visiting hours, they would say, will you be there this weekend for my recital? And some of the women would say, I'll try, you know, or will you be able to be there for my graduation? There was always this possibility on the horizon that to me seemed so torturous. And so I felt grateful to be spared a certain kind of hope and waiting.
28: As part of my research for this interview, I read an article in the New York Times from early in your mother's incarceration. And it was a profile of her. And it describes her as reluctant to have participated in the Brinks robbery because you were a baby. But she felt she needed to prove her commitment to the revolutionary cause. She was in the getaway car. She didn't see the shooting. The money was thrown into the car. And the Brinks truck was carrying like $1.6 million. I don't know how much was actually stolen. And she portrays herself as a very kind of insecure driver and a really bad getaway driver and doesn't really know where she's going. And I think maybe gets in a little accident at the end.
1: Yes.
28: So did you read that? I don't know how much she told you. I don't know how much she wanted to talk about participating in the robbery and being the getaway driver. So, like, the more you learned, how did it affect your opinion of your mother?
1: I mean, one thing I'll say is that my mother was a getaway car driver. She wasn't the getaway car driver for the primary van that was used. But I worry that I do share certain qualities with Susanna in terms of a kind of willful unknowingness. I mean, I have made myself understand better the details of my mother's crime. But one of the things I had wanted to dramatize in the book, you know, there's a chapter where the grandmother who believes you should look things in the face, you know, she's always saying to Susanna, do you go out of your way to know nothing? And Susanna keeps saying, yes, you know, and that's a lot what the book is about. You know, what feels so threatening about knowing things about our loved ones, like knowing their mistakes or their sufferings or their histories.
28: You know, in the novel, the grandmother really doesn't want the burden, because it feels like the burden of raising Susanna after Susanna's mother's in prison. Is that the vibe you got from your grandmother, that she wanted to be free, but she was tied down taking care of you?
1: You know, the older I get, the sadder it is to me how little I knew my grandmother, not only because she died almost 30 years ago, but also because I really knew her in the wake of the two greatest tragedies of her life, which were her daughter's life imprisonment and then her husband, her great love's death. And so I think I knew my grandmother in incredibly grief-stricken years. And so my grandmother did have a certain atmosphere around her of clearly being somewhat embattled with the life she had. But it's hard for me to source exactly where those feelings came from. And I will say the grandmother in the book is not my grandmother. But also the fundamental thing I had wanted to dramatize in that book was, you know, my grandmother did not want the life we had. And to some extent, I did. I loved my grandmother, and she felt like my whole life. And so, you know, there's a moment in the chapter where the grandmother is fantasizing about how their life should be if the mother hadn't committed the crime. And Susanna says, I want to live with you. And the grandmother says, then you're wishing a man dead. And I think that was a real conundrum to me in my life, that sense of how can I value my life if it's based off of a tragedy and suffering by so many other people. And so that was one thing that I felt I was trying to look at in the chapter. And also this, the fact that my grandmother and I did have this difference, because she always knew we were inside a tragedy. She always felt this should not be as it is. And I fundamentally did accept the life I had and still found much of it meaningful and delightful even.
28: I recently interviewed Zaid Ayres, who's the son of Bill Ayres and Bernadine Dorn, who were two leaders of the militant left-wing group, the Weather Underground. And so Zaid wrote a memoir about growing up underground because his parents early in his life had like fake identities. They were basically in hiding underground.

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1: Devotion to me, because, you know, most people have to share their mothers with the world. You know, their moms have partners and jobs and other kids and friends. And every time I saw my mother, all she was doing was giving me attention. I was her whole world. And so I didn't have the feeling of being abandoned by my mother in my kind of conscious reality. I'm sure something in me did feel fundamentally abandoned in life. I think I've always felt somewhat precarious, but I didn't feel abandoned by my mother. And because her love for me was so present, it was never confusing to me why she'd had a child. I could see how much she wanted a child. I could see how much she loved me. And I was also, you know, if you're raised in a women's maximum security facility, you're raised around women who are perpetually being demothered, whose mothering is being disrespected. And I've never wanted to imply that my mother was less of a mother to me because she had other commitments. My experience is not that she's less of a mother. I think she's an incredible mother. I think she figured out how to mother me in some of the most difficult conditions possible. And so I think because I've never felt like I had a second-class mothering experience, it doesn't feel to me like, why did she even bother having a child if it was going to be under these conditions? I knew she loved me and wanted me, and I knew it was the great tragedy of her life not to be able to be around me all the time.
2: Your mother's sentence was commuted, and she was released on parole in 2019. When your mother got out of prison, did she live with you at first?
1: No, she's never lived with me. And actually, you know, I think that many people, my mother included, I think did expect that we would be making up for lost time, you know. But actually, because I was so shaped by my mother's imprisonment, you know, it's like my whole life as a child, as an adult, I could never call my mother. You know, I have no memory of ever wanting to, of having something upsetting happen and wishing I could call her, or having something exciting happen. I knew I couldn't call her and I didn't want to call her. And now, of course, she's like any mother and she's like, why don't you ever call me? You know, so I think that maybe she and others thought, you know, now we would be together all the time. But actually, it's like I'm kind of this awkward teenager having to learn for the first time how to, you know, get my mom to leave the house so I can drink with my friends.
2: Harriet Clark, thank you so much for talking with us.
1: Thank you so much for having me. It's a great honor.
3: Harriet Clark's new novel is called The Hill. She spoke with Terry Gross.

Fresh Air Weekend is produced by Teresa Madden. Fresh Air's executive producer is Sam Brigger. Our technical director and engineer is Audrey Bentham. Our engineer this week is Adam Staniszewski. Our interviews and reviews are produced and edited by Phyllis Myers, Roberta Shorrock, Anne-Marie Baldonado, Lauren Krenzel, Monique Nazareth, Thea Challoner, Susan Yakundi, Anna Bauman, and Nico Gonzalez-Whistler. Our digital media producer is Molly C.V. Nesper. With Terry Gross, I'm Tanya Mosley.

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Most kids take their piano lessons at school or at a neighbor's house. But Hazel Scott was always a bit above chopsticks. You're on the Sound Beat. Hazel Scott was a child prodigy, playing by three and improvising on the keys by five. She received formal training at none other than the Juilliard School of New York, where she won a classical music scholarship at age eight. She would blend her classical training with the smooth sounds of jazz, blues, and popular songs, and was a Cafe Society star by the late 1930s. It would become her signature sound, swinging the classics. Here she is with Rainy Night in G.

0: and Steve Wilkinson, and thank you for listening to In Our Time from the BBC World Service. 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
1: The national economy, something which is happening in Zambia, goes hand in hand with a more secure political environment. Why not in Zambia? Why is that not the case?
2: Well, I think that Zambia is, I think it's important to understand countries in relation to their political history. In fact, when you go back into the past, you have you had a president in 2011 who presided over a fairly better economy, but he still lost the election to an opposition challenger. And that's largely because how incumbent presidents mismanage the politics. They undermine political rights. Sometimes we often think African voters just, you know, tend to vote on issues of food or the stomach, for example. We forget or downplay the fact that, like other voters elsewhere, issues of rights, issues of, you know, freedoms matter to them. And in this election, the government, for example, argued, and quite correctly, that they reduced inflation to single digits, for example. They managed to restructure Zambia's unpayable debts, for example, which was commendable. But what they did wrong was really to undermine democracy and democratic institutions. And that led to a situation where there was this climate of fear, where citizens felt that they were not free to express themselves. It was that aspect, in my view, that undermined the positive that the government had managed to achieve in relation to the economy.
1: Thank you very much. Sishua Sishua, Senior Lecturer in Southern African History at Stellenbosch University on the state of the vote and the count in Zambia. Michael Keating, you'll be aware the stakes for democracy are higher given foreign interest in Zambia. China and the US very interested in the country's mineral wealth. What's your view on this?
3: Well, I have to say, I think the way Zambians handle the wealth, the natural wealth it has, particularly copper, is going to be very, very important. The competition between China and the US, you know, particularly as the energy transition takes place, is going to be incredibly significant. And whether...
1: And foreign investors always have an interest, they tend to have an interest in a stable political state, don't they?
3: They do, but of course they see their responsibilities also, you know, to their shareholders in one case and maybe shutting out competition in another. And the tendency, unfortunately, in many countries, I have to say Zambia has surrounded by Angola, DRC, Mozambique and Zimbabwe, countries which have not done very well. So Zambia's political stability is a good sign. But whether they can handle the pressures upon them in the coming years for these resources is going to be the key issue, and how the voters react to that.
1: Thank you. For now, Michael Keating and Ria Lina are our guests on this edition of Weekend. Much more to come from them during the course of the programme. Much more to come from us as well. This is the BBC World Service.
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1: 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This is Weekend with Paul Henley. Coming up this hour, it's been a week since Israeli settlers began besieging Palestinian homes in the occupied West Bank. We'll hear from the owner of one of those houses.
8: It's been stressful, terrifying for me. I can't sleep. I haven't slept in a few hours in the last three, 4 days.

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2: BBC World Service at 7 hours GMT. This is Weekend. I'm Paul Henley. In the last hour of the program, Ukrainian airstrikes have again targeted commercial warehouses outside the Russian capital. Kyiv, too, has been hit by Russian drones and missiles. We'll have the latest. Also, it's been a week since Israeli settlers began besieging Palestinian homes in the occupied West Bank. We'll hear from the owner of one of those houses.
3: It's been stressful, terrifying for me. I can't sleep. I haven't slept in a few hours in the last 3-4 days.
2: And why marine scientists are increasingly concerned about the number of social media influencers taking risks to fill themselves close up with sharks. That's Weekend after the news.
4: Live from NPR News in New York City, I'm Dua Halisai-Kowtow. The USS George Washington is en route to the Middle East to replace USS Abraham Lincoln.

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1: At Golgotha, but he consents. He has that little part of freedom, which is how he sees Jesus, and he sees him as a brother. We have the same freedom at Simon of Cyrene when we are at a hospital or a prison, when we see a homeless person or a migrant or an elderly person or a sick person. We can look at their face and see the face of Christ.
2: On peut voir le regard du Christ, quoi.
3: What would Jesus think if he came here?
2: Mon espérance et ma foi chrétienne, c'est que...
1: For me, my Christian hope and faith is that Jesus is here already, especially in the injured and the vulnerable. It was a French Christian author, Georges Bernanos, who said that God didn't come to end our suffering. He came to inhabit it.
2: Il est venu habiter nos souffrances.
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10: From the Center for Investigative Reporting and PRX, this is Reveal. I'm Al Ledson. A wealthy gated community off the Georgia coast feels almost like a resort.
11: Everyone is happy. You are when you have money, you know.
10: But after the Civil War, this island was the start of a black utopia, a place where formerly enslaved people were given land titles.
12: There are documents to show it.
10: The federal government gave black Americans land, 40 acres, and then took it away.
11: You know, you could feel chills. They had it, and then they pulled the rug from under them.
10: And now those same plots of land are dotted with golf courses and fancy homes.
11: Where do we go from here? Do they want it back?
10: Today on Reveal, 40 Acres and a Lie continues. But first, this news.
13: Live from NPR News in Washington, I'm Windsor Johnston. Emergency operations continue in western Colombia nearly a week after a powerful earthquake struck the region. Crews are digging through the rubble of collapsed buildings, searching for survivors. NPR's Kerry Khan reports at least 294 people have been killed and hundreds of others are missing.
14: Recovery crews are finding few possible signs of life under the rubble of collapsed buildings. In Cali, Colombia, the country's third largest city, the fire chief told Reuters efforts to recover bodies should come to an end this weekend. Heavy equipment will then be brought in to clear the debris. On Sunday, top Latin music stars, including Marc Anthony, Chayanne, and Luis Fonsi, are scheduled to hold a benefit concert from Miami to raise money for earthquake victims in Colombia, as well as those from the back-to-back quakes in Venezuela in June that killed more than 6,000 people. Promoters say online donations and ticket sales from the concert will help rebuild homes, schools, and communities. Kerry Khan, NPR News, Rio de Janeiro.
13: Tuesday is the deadline for preservationists to respond to the Trump administration's emergency appeal to the Supreme Court over President Trump's $400 million White House ballroom. The legal fight is also drawing new scrutiny to the expanding scope and cost of the project. NPR's Ron Elving says the

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6: Hello. Coming up on the newsroom, after a powerful earthquake hits the island of Flores in Indonesia.
7: I just woke up. My entire room started collapsing. I was trapped. My legs and body were crushed.
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6: We hear from our correspondent in the region about the rescue efforts. Also today at 10 hours GMT with me, Nick Miles. As the Iran conflict continues to choke commercial shipping, we see how China's expanded ICE Silk Route is reshaping global trade. For a week now, Jewish settlers have been besieging a number of Palestinian families in the occupied West Bank. So where is the will to end it? And later on. Chaka Khan, one of America's greatest female soul singers. We hear about the moment she chose a musical path rather than a far more dangerous one. After this.
9: Live from NPR News in Washington, I'm Windsor Johnston. Hurricane Lala has skirted Hawaii's Big Island without making landfall after lashing the region with heavy rain and strong winds. The eye of the storm passed just south of the island, avoiding what could have been a historic direct hit. Bill Dorman from Hawaii Public Radio reports.
10: Blocked roads, fallen trees, and downed power lines. That's part of what many people in Hawaii are dealing with this weekend. A powerful storm system pushed very close to Hawaii Island on Saturday, with hurricane-force winds sweeping across much of the island. Tens of thousands of customers were without electricity as crews worked to restore power once winds slowed down. The National Hurricane Center reports more than a foot of rain fell across windward Maui and the Big Island on Saturday, and the storm continues to move west to the island of Oahu on Sunday. For NPR News, I'm Bill Dorman in Honolulu.
9: Severe weather is hitting parts of the Midwest. At least five people have been killed in Indiana, and forecasters say additional storms are on the way. Nearly a foot of rain fell in some areas, pushing rivers to record levels and forcing hundreds of people from their homes. Governor Mike Braun says the saturated ground leaves the state especially vulnerable to another round of heavy rain.
11: When the ground's saturated like this, even though it's a dry time of the year normally, I think we got to hopefully not any more major storms like this come along, or else we'd have to deal with it to some extent again.
9: President Trump has approved an emergency declaration for Indiana, making federal assistance available. Israeli settlers attacked a construction worker trying to restore water service to a Palestinian-American home on Saturday in the West Bank. The area has been under siege since last

0: Every Woman, one of the many dance floor classics from Chaka Khan. Joyful, empowering and uplifting. Her songs are a far cry from her youth, though, which she's been speaking to the BBC about on the radio programme Desert Island Discs, where famous people talk about their lives and share their favourite music. Chaka Khan said that she chose entertainment after she was given a gun when she was an activist in the Black Panther Party in the late 1960s. The Panthers were a militant left-wing organisation which fought against police brutality and institutional racism in the US. Khan said that she was proud to have taken a stand with them against injustice.
1: But they were absolutely correct on every point, pretty much. They only believed in protecting themselves. I think a lot of people were fearful because it's called the Black Panthers. That's kind of strong. Well, it's okay. The thing is, they believed in self-defense and taking care of our people. Mm-hmm. I started a free breakfast for children's program. Things like that. We were really giving to the community. Mm-hmm. But the thing that we did not like and we did not go for, and is only fair, that you were able to protect yourself. And in fact, I had a gun that came into my hands. I forget how I got it, but it made me sick having the gun all the time. I got really ill, physically ill. That's when I decided I was going to be a singer or an entertainer as opposed to dedicate my life to the Black Panthers, and took a weight off of me.
0: That was Chaka Khan, and that's all from the newsroom for now. 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Goodbye.
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8: I'm Carol Holzapfel. This week on the Allegheny Front, a federal agency faulted U.S. Steel for a lack of safety procedures, which caused the death of two workers at one of its plants last year.
9: The safety board found there was what they called an ad hoc procedure, something that wasn't systematically laid out for workers to do so that they completed all the steps that could have been done safely.
8: And we take a look at pollution from a chemical plant along the banks of the Monongahela River.
10: It's a big learning curve of trying to understand how waste is moving and then how it's interacting with our waterways.
8: Plus, an environmental engineer started a new act as a storyteller and educator for local waterways.
11: A community can be sitting right along a river and not really see that river as a vital part of the community's resource. And that's really my role.
8: That's all coming up on the Allegheny Front. Stay with us. Law enforcement officers generally need a warrant with a judge's signature to search private property. But in Pennsylvania, wildlife officers have been able to enter open fields and woods without a warrant for nearly 20 years. Now, as the Pennsylvania Capital Star's Peter Hall reports, the state Supreme Court has unanimously ruled the practice doesn't pass constitutional muster.
12: Two Western Pennsylvania hunting clubs sued the State Game Commission after members found out wildlife officers had entered their land without permission, looking for violations. They lost the lawsuit in 2023, but appealed. And now, the state's highest court has sided with the clubs, finding two laws the Game Commission relied upon for warrantless searches were unconstitutional. The Supreme Court also overturned its own 2007 decision, adopting what's known as the Open Fields Doctrine, a U.S. Supreme Court ruling from more than 100 years ago that says the Fourth Amendment's protection against unreasonable searches and seizures doesn't extend to privately owned open space. But as Justice Kevin Brobson noted in his opinion, The Pennsylvania Constitution's equivalent of the Fourth Amendment goes further than protecting personal effects. The state charter protects a person's possessions, which have historically been understood to include land.
8: The Game Commission said in a statement that it is disappointed but respects the court's ruling, and that its officers would continue enforcing wildlife protection laws under the new standard. That was the Pennsylvania Capital Star's Peter Hall reporting.

0: The coal industry has been in decline in Pennsylvania for decades. Rachel McDevitt reports, with soaring energy demand and a friendly federal administration, coal companies are angling for a comeback.
1: Canonsburg-based Core Natural Resources, formerly CONSOL, is a few years into a publicity campaign called the Coal Hard Truth, which highlights the fuel's historic role in powering the nation's electric grid and in industries such as steelmaking. It's also positioning coal for the future. Matthew Makoviak with Core says the company was awarded a grant from the U.S. Department of Energy to pilot an initiative to extract critical minerals from coal waste.
2: It highlights not only this administration, but I think the nation as a whole's conviction that we need to start producing these materials domestically.
1: Critical minerals are needed to make items from cell phones to electric vehicle batteries to national defense systems and are mainly produced outside the country. Makoviak also said coal isn't going anywhere in terms of power generation, especially as new data centers demand more electricity. Coal has fallen from more than half of Pennsylvania's energy mix 2 decades ago to only 5% today. Rachel McDevitt, 90.5 WESA News.

0: federal agency says U.S. Steel's inadequate safety practices contributed to last year's explosion at its plant near Pittsburgh. Two workers were killed in the Clairton Coke Works explosion. The Allegheny Front's Reed Frazier has been reporting on the conclusions of the U.S. Chemical Safety Board, which were recently published in its final report on the incident. Reed, take us back to last year's explosion. What happened?
1: On August 11th, 2025, around 10:47 a.m., an explosion ripped through a part of U.S. Steel's Clairton Coke Works, a big industrial site about 15 miles from Pittsburgh. It killed two workers and seriously injured five others. A total of 11 workers were injured, and it caused $50 million in damages. Now, the accident happened while workers were conducting maintenance on a piece of equipment that regulated the flow of very flammable gas called coke oven gas that this facility produces.
0: What did the Chemical Safety Board find?
1: The safety board faulted U.S. Steel for what it called ineffective safety protocols, essentially. And it said if U.S. Steel had better protocols in place, this incident wouldn't have happened or it wouldn't have been as severe. The procedure the workers were doing at the time of the explosion, they were cleaning out a valve where tarry substances build up, and that makes it very hard to shut the valve when you need to. So the company had been having these workers use pressurized water to clean up this tarry goop, kind of like shooting hot water from a very big hose. But it hadn't developed any kind of rigorous safety protocols around this procedure, like start with A, continue to B. So instead, the safety board found there was what they called an ad hoc procedure, something that wasn't systematically laid out for workers to do so that they completed all the steps that could have been done safely. Unfortunately, what happened here is that the pressurized water was too much for the valve to handle. It was over the valve's pressure rating, essentially, and the valve cracked. One worker said it sounded like a pop. Gas escaped from the valve and eventually ignited.
0: There were also issues around siting at the plant. What does that mean?
1: Siting is basically like, where do you put things? And the board reported that the industry standards call for companies to do what's called a siting analysis when you're handling any kind of hazardous materials. So if workers have to be on site, you ask, you know, should you have them so close to something where if something goes wrong, people could get hurt? Does that room need to be there? Does that building need to be there? Or could it be 100 feet over? And the board found that U.S. Steel had, at various times, decided not to do a siting analysis at this facility. And that had very serious consequences, the board found. For instance, both of the workers who were killed and two of the five seriously injured workers were in rooms or buildings essentially right above where this valve exploded. And they were in buildings not designed or built to withstand any type of explosion. And when the gas escaped, these buildings were basically destroyed. Had U.S. Steel conducted a siting analysis, the board found the situation might have been much less severe.
0: What does the board recommend going forward?
1: Well, the board recommended a few things for U.S. Steel and all companies, really, to do, which is develop rigorous protocols around this kind of dangerous work. Come up with detailed instructions for crews to do these procedures so that if you follow them, this kind of failure won't happen. Also, it said that U.S. Steel should do a siting analysis at the Clairton Coke Works. Go over where all of its workers are stationed while they're doing their work, and should the locations of these buildings and rooms and other facilities be moved? It also instructed Nippon Steel, which is now U.S. Steel's corporate parent after it bought U.S. Steel last year, to implement a corporate process safety governance program that does things like regularly audit safety protocols and document deficiencies whenever they're found. At one point in the report, the board basically says that all safety begins in the boardroom.
0: And what does U.S. Steel say?
1: U.S. Steel says it's already strengthened several safety protocols, that it's had multidisciplinary teams collaborate to establish best practices for this type of procedure that the workers were doing at the time of the explosion, and that, you know, safety is a core value of the company and shapes every part of its business. The United Steelworkers, the union representing more than 1,100 workers at the Clairton Coke Works, said that it would continue holding U.S. Steel accountable for the safety of its workers.
0: Okay. Thank you, Reed.
1: Thank you.
0: There's more from the Allegheny Friends' Reed Frazier about the U.S. Chemical Safety Board's report on last year's explosion at the Clairton Coke Works at AlleghenyFront.org. 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I'm Carol Holzapfel.

0: Clean water is important for our health and our security.
1: I used to tell people that one day water was going to be the new gold. Water is what we're going to have wars over. Water is what we're going to fight over. Water is what divides people. I still strongly, strongly believe that.
0: Coming up later on the Allegheny Front, a conversation with a water expert who's looking to connect people with their local waterways. Stay tuned.

0: A new report from Pennsylvania environmental groups finds that more than half of monitored waterways statewide had at least one day with high levels of E. coli bacteria last year. Koa Wrights, an environmental scientist with Three Rivers Waterkeeper, says her group samples about a dozen sites around Pittsburgh every week.
1: The majority of our sites have not met recreational standards. We only have around 40% of our sites that do meet EPA's recreational standards for E. coli.
0: 8 out of 10 tests on the Monongahela River found high levels. The Delaware River in Philadelphia was also one of 4 waterways with persistent bacteria risks in 2024 and 2025. Brandywine Creek in Delaware County and the Allegheny River in Venango County also made the list. Bacteria and other pollution often ends up in waterways because of stormwater runoff and sewer overflows during heavy storms. Our series, Reporting from the Mon, explored life, including pollution, on the river. It won a 2026 Golden Quill from the Press Club of Western Pennsylvania for excellence in audio journalism in the science environment category, and won the Ed King Memorial Award for Best in Show for audio journalism. As part of our series last fall, the Allegheny Front's Julie Grant headed out on the Monongahela River with a watchdog to look at what's happening with the waste from a chemical plant.
2: It's a bright fall day, and the Three Rivers Waterkeeper, a nonprofit group, is taking their boat out on a beautiful stretch of the Monongahela River near the Elizabeth Bridge, more than 20 miles downstream of the Point in Pittsburgh. People fish off one of the banks. There are geese and a blue heron nearby. The river, once an industrial powerhouse, still has plenty of industries along the shores. Captain Evan Clark secures the boat at one spot where Synthomer, a chemical resins manufacturing plant, releases stormwater and other wastewater into the river. These are outfalls regulated by the State Department of Environmental Protection. He hops out and starts digging in the nearly black muck.
3: Yeah, there's a real strong petrochemical type of smell in the sediment.
4: Yeah, I can smell it.
2: The digging creates a small pool of water. It's got a colorful sheen to it. Koa Wrights, an environmental scientist with the Waterkeeper, crouches down and scoops the mud into a jar. She says they'll send this sample to a lab.
1: Whenever we are moving the sediment around and seeing that sheen, that is another thing that leads us to believe that this is not a natural process, but is because of industrial activities.
2: The Waterkeepers question whether it contains chemicals, oil, and grease. They're interested in the Synthomer plant, formerly Eastman Chemical, because it's exceeded its water pollution limits more than any other industry along the Mon by far. The Waterkeepers analyzed compliance reports that industry sent to the DEP between 2019 and 2024. Most of Synthomer's exceedances were for aluminum and zinc. In 2023, Eastman had agreed to pay a $2.4 million fine to the EPA and the DEP for alleged pollution of the Mon River, including discharges of oil, zinc, and xylene. Eastman, and then later Synthomer, agreed to fix these problems in a consent decree, though exceedances for aluminum have continued through 2025, as well as a few other substances.
1: They've been known to exceed for xylenes, which is in a suite of chemicals called BTEX chemicals, which are volatile organic compounds. And so part of the reason that we are concerned about this is because we know that they use these things. We know that there have been exceedances of their permit of these things.
2: In an email, Synthomer said it's complying with the consent decree. Another reason the Waterkeepers are taking samples from Synthomer's outfalls today is because they can. Until now, the water was too high. Then last summer, the U.S. Army Corps of Engineers removed the Elizabeth Dam. Clark says now river levels here are lower.
3: On the upper side, water dropped a ton, and all of a sudden, not only are we able to access outfalls safely, but we're also able to see a lot of the sediment that was under 4 feet of water, and we've seen some stuff that has caused us to ask a lot more questions.
2: Questions like, what happens to Synthomer's industrial wastewater, which comes from its production processes? They know that waste gets sent to the local sewage treatment plant.
5: We've been learning a lot more about Synthomer's connection to West Elizabeth Sanitary Authority.
2: Hannah Homan, environmental steward for the Water Keepers, has been looking into it.
1: We're trying to learn if there are pollutants that are going from Synthomer or any industrial facility to a wastewater treatment plant that isn't being properly treated for or it's not being tested for.
2: Captain Clark steers the boat under the Elizabeth Bridge to the outfall of the sewage treatment plant, where it discharges into the river, and they take samples of the water. The sewage plant is currently seeking a renewal of its own water pollution permit from the DEP. The draft of that permit creates, for the first time, a limit for zinc in its discharge, meant to protect the Mon River. It gives the plant 2 years to meet the new zinc limit. In a letter to the DEP, the sewage plant said it had not been testing the wastewater it receives from Synthomer for zinc, but that it planned to do so. The DEP did not provide comment for this story, but in late 2025, the agency issued a deficiency letter to the sewage plant for failing to sample for other chemicals in the wastewater it receives from Synthomer, including xylene. Results of the waterkeeper sampling by the sewage plant found levels of industrial chemicals, and at Synthomer, soil samples had detectable levels of oil and grease, aluminum, and some metals.
1: It's a big learning curve of trying to understand how waste is moving and then how it's interacting with our waterways.
2: Homan says they'll continue keeping an eye on Synthomer and other industries to track water pollution in Pittsburgh's rivers. For the Allegheny Front, I'm Julie Grant.
0: Carol Perenzin has had a long career in water. She's an environmental engineer and an author, including of children's books. She founded the Middle Susquehanna Riverkeeper Association and served as its first riverkeeper. This year, she started a new initiative and founded The Water Healer. Through speaking, workshops, consulting, and storytelling, she hopes to connect people to rivers and to themselves. I spoke with her about it earlier this year.
5: Tell me a little bit about your relationship with water. How did it start?
6: I think that I was born a mermaid. I just absolutely love water and have always been drawn to water in general and the Susquehanna in specific. Spent many, many hours by water as a child growing up, going to the state parks, going to the pool. I was actually a competitive swimmer and a competitive paddler. And spent many hours out on the Susquehanna training for the paddling. Drawn so much to water that I went off to Penn State to major in environmental engineering with a focus on water.
5: In your time as the Middle Susquehanna Riverkeeper, what were the biggest issues facing the river? And then widening that lens, what do you think are the biggest threats to our water resources today?
6: So I'm going to go back to when I decided to go into water going into college. I used to tell people that one day water was going to be the new gold. Water is what we're going to have wars over. Water is what we're going to fight over. Water is what divides people. I still strongly, strongly believe that. And we're seeing some of that, especially with the water scarcity issues in the western part of the United States over the last year or two. In the Susquehanna, particularly in that area of the Susquehanna, there are several issues. And of course, the one that's most present, most pressing is natural gas exploration and Marcellus shale and the amount of water it takes to explore and extract from a natural gas well. But also what is left behind and what destruction is done along the way. Even though natural gas was a big focus of mine and following what was happening with those companies and in that industry, the one event that really changed my perspective on energy in my watershed was when the Sunoco pipeline ruptured, and that would have been 2016, that fall. So during an extreme weather event, and of course, climate change is another big issue, especially in a mountainous area like the Middle Susquehanna Riverkeeper area. I think they got like 8 inches of rain in a very short period of time, and it took out a pipeline across the Loyal Sock. And the Loyal Sock is known for being clean and pristine. It's home to the Eastern Hellbender. It's home to native trout populations. It's one of the best fly fishing areas. It used to be one of the best whitewater paddling areas in Pennsylvania. And this pipeline ruptured and released gasoline into this creek. And that then flowed into the Susquehanna and towards drinking water intake lines. So it was a very serious situation. And that brought my attention strongly to our natural resources and what we need to do to protect them.
5: Has the rolling back of federal water protections under the Trump administration, like excluding some wetlands and streams from protection under the Clean Water Act, impacted your mission or changed how you approach your work?
6: Not necessarily my mission, because I'm no longer the river keeper and I'm no longer the licensed voice. I think my primary purpose right now with my work is to provide connection points for the public to the water. And if that's through formal events, if that's through things that I write, if that's through opportunities I have to speak in front of communities. And what's fun right now for me is I've just launched this initiative, and I'm now reestablishing connections with some of my colleagues. And we're already looking for partnership opportunities to help get that message out there through those organizations that are well-established, well-recognized, and have those connections with the community. And it's through that that I'm hoping to, you know, to be that bridge builder. And that's really what I see myself as, the bridge builder between the message that needs to get out and the different avenues to do that.
5: Where did the name The Water Healer come from?
6: First of all, as an environmental engineer with the focus in water, I see myself as being the person that healed it from a technical and engineering perspective, applying what I know to making it better, whether it's for water, wastewater, our watersheds, our drinking water sources. But also the water as a healer for me, and something I haven't shared a lot in the last several years, but I'm now starting to share my story, is I've actually been out on medical disability for over 5 years, almost 6 years. Took very ill, and it was my coming back to the river, as I say, turning over all the stones to find my healing path back to being myself again. And it's a long journey. And the idea of the water healer was, I'm here to help others find that water and connect and heal themselves, but I'm also using it as a path for my own healing.
5: Tell me about your From the Rivers to the Bay series, which follows the journey of the Susquehanna River from its headwaters to the Chesapeake Bay.
6: Yeah, it actually follows the journey of all the rivers entering the Chesapeake Bay. It's really difficult for people that live in areas that don't directly touch the Chesapeake Bay to care about the Chesapeake Bay. And it's not that they don't care about water and water resources and what they're sending downstream, but it's not something they see and touch on a regular basis. It's not where they're going to recreate. It's not the bridge that they're driving over. My primary goal of this series of programs was to allow them to connect to where they were and then follow that path, follow that journey to the bigger picture. And the program being best received right now is the program for children on dinosaur birds, which is all about the great blue heron. Every year, the National Library Reading Program has a theme, and this year's theme for 2026 is unearthing. And I wanted to create a program that would unearth, unfold, help us discover the connection between our modern great blue heron and the dinosaurs. Because a lot of the programs the kids will go to for this series of programs this summer are going to be on dinosaurs. And I wanted to come up with a program that connected them with the past and the present and show that we have modern day dinosaurs, and they're a very strong symbol of river health and water health and the Chesapeake Bay.
5: That's so imaginative.
6: I love doing that. I think that's also what has come through with my children's books. And that's really what I want to do here with my series on educating, you know, in the rivers and the bay, is find those connecting points that are exciting, that people can connect to, whether they're children or adults. And I say that because I believe in what I call the trickle-up theory. If I can get the kids excited, they take the message home to their parents and their grandparents.
5: What's your philosophy of environmental education and getting people to care about water?
6: I think you start where you are. You find that connecting point in the backyard, in the town park, in the school playground. You find something there that somebody can care about and let it grow from there. And I think it has to be very experiential. It has to be hands-on. Not everybody learns just by hearing or seeing, reading. They need to have experiences where they can be out on the water, whether it's paddling or creek stomping or sitting by a stream and learning how to meditate to the sound of water. I think you start where you are. And that came through very strongly with the latest book that I've just written, and it's in the process of getting ready to be released. It's called The Watershed Way, and it gives us the opportunity to look at our personal lives through the lens of a watershed or the river. And the main point that comes out there is that the river is the visible part of our lives. It's what we see, but it's the land all around that river that actually impacts how that water flows and how it arrives and is delivered to the river and then carried downstream to the ocean. And our lives are very much like that. We have headwaters, you know, where we're from, our origins. We have groundwater, the hidden parts of ourselves that sometimes we're lucky enough to discover in our own personal journeys. We have channels, the way we flow. We have confluences where things come together. We meet new people. We have new experiences. Our lives are enriched by what comes into it. Those are our confluences. And then, of course, we have the delta at the end of the journey. And the delta is not an end. It's the beginning. It's this constant recreation of ourselves. And so I think it's going to become the center of my message, helping people to see themselves. Nature is not separate from us. We are nature. Sometimes we just need to reframe the perspective that we see ourselves.
5: Carol Perenzin is the water healer, and her book, The River Within You, is out now. There's more at AlleghenyFront.org. 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
4: From WHYY in Philadelphia, this is The Pulse. I'm Mike and Scott. When Erica Gerard wanted to stop taking antidepressants after being on them for more than 2 decades, she knew it would be difficult, but she had no idea just how difficult.
5: Oh my God, I am a wreck today.
4: Her emotions were all over the place.
5: It's just rough.
4: Was this a symptom of her depression getting worse or something else?
5: Is this withdrawal? Ugh, it is just so painful to be in my brain.
4: On today's show, quitting antidepressants and how to do it safely. Also, a new tool that could help people find the right medication more quickly.
6: It was incredibly simple and it was sort of done in like 5 minutes.
4: First, the news.
7: Live from NPR News in Washington, I'm Windsor Johnston. Flooding remains a major threat in Indiana after severe storms hit parts of the Midwest. Samantha Horton of member station WFYI reports at least 6 people have been killed, including a 4-year-old boy.
8: The White River continued to swell Saturday as more rain came pouring down. Projections indicate water could rise more than 20 feet in some areas. The city of Indianapolis erected floodgates to try to contain the water. But for some communities, prevention was futile. Lisa Lamont has lived in her house near the White River for more than 40 years. She said as the water crept up to her house that this is the worst she has ever experienced.
9: We've never been flooded out before. Usually it came up maybe to our driveway.
8: President Trump approved federal aid to assist in the emergency response efforts. For NPR News, I'm Samantha Horton in Indianapolis.
7: President Trump's envoy, Jared Kushner, will try to advance the ceasefire agreement in Gaza during a trip to Egypt today. NPR's Daniel Estrin reports Israel recently rejected a plan for Gaza backed by Trump.
10: Kushner is traveling to the region with Tony Blair and Nikolai Mladenov, top officials on Trump's Board of Peace. They're meeting Egyptian officials to discuss next steps for Gaza. Hamas's top leader is meeting separately with Egyptian officials. On Monday, Kushner and the Board of Peace officials head to Israel to meet Prime Minister Benjamin Netanyahu and discuss Israel's concerns about their 15-point proposal for Gaza. That's according to a Board of Peace official speaking anonymously ahead of the meeting. Netanyahu has rejected the proposal, which calls for Hamas to give up their weapons in exchange for Israel withdrawing from Gaza. Hamas and Israel don't agree on who should make the first move. Daniel Estrin, NPR News, Tel Aviv.
7: Walmart and other big retailers are set to report their earnings this week, giving us a glimpse at how consumer demand is shaping the economy. NPR's Rafael Nam has a look at the week ahead on Wall Street.
11: For the most part, consumers continue to spend. And that's important, given how critical consumer spending is to the U.S. economy. We'll get another glimpse into household finances when Walmart and Target report earnings. And investors will also keep a close eye on the minutes from the latest Federal Reserve meeting. The minutes are becoming even more important at a time when Fed Chair Kevin Warsh is paring down

0: exports, the fertilizer shortage, and a possible long-term solution were the focus of a session this week at Penn State's Ag Progress Days.
1: Dan Niffen is president of the Center County Farm Bureau. He says the prices farmers are getting for their crops are not keeping up, especially with the cost of fertilizers.
2: Everybody that's growing crops this year is in a negative position.
1: He says this spring, nitrogen fertilizer could cost more than $1,000 a ton, up from around $350 a ton in recent years.
2: Now start multiplying that times hundreds of acres that our local producers are raising. You know, the number gets pretty big pretty fast. It actually makes your mortgage payment very small.
1: One big factor this year, the war in Iran. While prices are coming down for now, Niffen and other farmers have their eye on one potential long-term solution close to home, Key State Energy. If approved and built, the project would use natural gas from a site in Clinton County to produce fertilizer in nearby Carthus in Clearfield County. The gas would also power the operation. Corey Chelko is with the Clinton County Farm Bureau.
3: The fact that we can have a domestic production hub for one of our most important inputs in Pennsylvania is going to be huge.
1: Chelko and others also point to the jobs and economic benefits. But for some, the project is raising environmental concerns, including the impact on air quality, water, and traffic in an area known for outdoor recreation. If approved, construction would take an estimated 2.5 years, with completion as soon as 2031. In State College, I'm Ann Danahy.
0: At 8:05, it's 70 degrees in Harrisburg, 73 in York, 73 degrees in Lancaster, and raining there. 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

0: qualifications and the placements and all of those complexities.
1: Governor Shapiro's grid standards set a good baseline, he says, but he wants local governments to have their own regulations in place first. In Lancaster County, I'm Haley O'Brien, WITF News.
2: The U.S. Department of Justice is dropping its appeal of a federal court ruling that quashed a subpoena DOJ issued to UPMC just over a year ago. The subpoena sought to access medical records of young people who sought gender-affirming care. The ruling, issued in Pittsburgh in December and reaffirmed in March, is similar to others from judges around the country who said the agency lacks the authority to acquire sensitive health data. Advocates called the Justice Department's action a win for UPMC patients. UPMC did not respond to a request for comment. At 9:05, it's 73 degrees in Chambersburg, 72 in Gettysburg, 70 degrees in Selinsgrove. Grove. Katie Knoll, WITF News.
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1: Let's get a check on the weather forecast from ABC 27 meteorologist Christy Shields.
3: This is meteorologist Christy Shields with your ABC 27 forecast. Today we'll be dealing with scattered showers and storms. Some could lead to ponding on roadways. Use caution if you're traveling and never cross a road covered in water. Highs will be in the upper 70s. Tonight storms taper off. We'll have a variable cloudy sky. Our low 72 degrees.
1: At 9:18, it's 72 degrees in Wyomissing, 75 in Red Lion, and 73 degrees in Annville.
4: I'm Windsor Johnston with these headlines. Hawaii is beginning to assess the damage from Hurricane Lala after the storm narrowly missed a direct hit on the Big Island. Heavy rain and strong winds triggered flooding and widespread power outages. The Supreme Court has given preservationists until Tuesday to weigh in on President Trump's $400 million White House ballroom. The administration is asking the court to allow construction to continue during its appeal. Emergency crews in Colombia are digging through the rubble nearly a week after a powerful earthquake devastated the western part of the country. At least 294 people are dead and hundreds of others are missing. I'm Windsor Johnston, NPR News in Washington.

0: This is Weekend Edition from NPR News. I'm Danielle Kurtzleben. Aisha Roscoe will be back next week.
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4: About half of Americans say they get their news from social media. 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
5: This is meteorologist Christy Shields with your ABC 27 forecast. Today we'll be dealing with scattered showers and storms. Some could lead to ponding on roadways. Use caution if you're traveling and never cross a road covered in water. Highs will be in the upper 70s. Tonight storms taper off. We'll have a variable cloudy sky. Our low 72 degrees.
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3: Live from NPR News in Washington, I'm Windsor Johnston. Tropical storm Lala is moving away from Hawaii's Big Island after bringing torrential rain and damaging winds. Meteorologist Robert Ballard says the island's terrain made conditions even more dangerous.
4: On top of the rain, you have areas where the wind has been accelerated down the mountain slopes and around the mountains. And so you've had hurricane force winds that have been affecting parts of the Big Island as well. So I think we're going to have a pretty long recovery process for the Big Island, similar to what we saw in Hurricane Isel, which I believe was 2014.
3: The storm passed south of the Big Island without making landfall, but flooding, landslides, and wind damage could leave parts of the island facing a lengthy cleanup. The Ukrainian armed services carried out drone strikes on the Moscow and Rostov regions of Russia. The Ukrainian Ministry of Defense says a logistics center and the region's largest warehouse ceased operations following the strikes. NPR's Hannah Palamarenko reports.
5: The press service of the Ukrainian Ministry of Defense reported that Ukraine has disabled 7 of the 10 largest Wildberries logistics centers in Russia. Since July 18, the Ukrainian armed forces have attacked a number of warehouses belonging to the Russian marketplace. According to Ukrainian President Volodymyr Zelensky, these facilities supplied sanctioned components for the production of drones and navigation equipment. Meanwhile, overnight and morning Russian attacks on Ukraine damaged the power generation and blast furnace operations in the Dnipropetrovsk region, postal service warehouses, and a hardware store in Odessa. Hanna Polomarenko, NPR News, Kyiv.
3: The Democratic Party has approved a new roadmap for choosing its next presidential nominee. NPR's Mara Liasson reports the changes reshape the opening stretch of the 2028 primary and break with decades of tradition.
6: For the 2028 presidential elections, the Democrats' calendar will no longer begin with primaries or caucuses in Iowa and New Hampshire, two small rural white states. Instead, it will begin with South Carolina and then Nevada. Democrats say because those states are more diverse, Black and Hispanic voters will represent the Democratic Party more fully and help the party nominate candidates more able to win a general election. After South Carolina and Nevada, the Democrats have slotted New Hampshire, New Mexico, Michigan, and then Virginia. After those states vote, each on their own day in January and February, multiple states will vote on Super Tuesday in March. Mara Liasson, NPR News.
3: At least 53 people are dead after a powerful earthquake struck Indonesia on Saturday. Rescue crews are digging through rubble and trying to reach communities cut off by landslides and blocked roads. This is NPR News.
7: Good morning. I'm Katie Knoll, WITF News. A sharp increase in fertilizer prices is one of the challenges American farmers, including here in Pennsylvania, have been facing this year. As WPSU's Ann Danahy reports, the fertilizer shortage and a possible long-term solution were the focus of a session this week at Penn State's Ag Progress Days.
8: Dan Niffen is president of the Center County Farm Bureau. He says the prices farmers are getting for their crops are not keeping up, especially with the cost of fertilizers.
9: Everybody that's growing crops this year is in a negative position.
8: He says this spring, nitrogen fertilizer could cost more than $1,000 a ton, up from around $350 a ton in recent years.
9: Now start multiplying that times hundreds of acres that our local producers are raising. You know, the number gets pretty big pretty fast. It actually makes your mortgage payment very small.
8: One big factor this year, the war in Iran. While prices are coming down for now, Niffen and other farmers have their eye on one potential long-term solution close to home, Key State Energy. If approved and built, the project would use natural gas from a site in Clinton County to produce fertilizer in nearby Carthus in Clearfield County. The gas would also power the operation. Corey Chelko is with the Clinton County Farm Bureau.
10: The fact that we can have a domestic production hub for one of our most important inputs in Pennsylvania is going to be huge.

0: If you have a personal story about emotional intelligence that you'd be willing to share with the Hidden Brain audience, or a question or comment about the research in this episode, please find a very quiet room and record a voice memo on your phone. 2 or 3 minutes is plenty. 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Special thanks today to Simon Lindstedt. Tara Boyle is our executive producer. I'm Hidden Brain's executive editor. I'm Shankar Vedantam. See you soon.
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2: I'm Mariano Hossa. Next time on Latino USA, flipping Texas. We follow two Democratic contenders trying to change the politics of the state. One of them is from South Texas and a Tejano superstar, Bobby Pulido. The other is Gina Hinojosa, running to become the next governor.
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4: 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The weather forecast from ABC 27. Today, scattered showers and storms, high of 78. Tonight, increasing clouds, temperatures dropping down to a low of 72. 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
5: Happy Sunday and welcome to the Spark Weekly. I'm your host, Asia Tab. Summer is winding down and we're taking a look back at the 2026 tourism season in Pennsylvania. Did the Commonwealth see the visitors it was hoping for? What destinations stood out and what did this summer mean for local communities and businesses? We'll hear from Pennsylvania's Deputy Secretary of Tourism about the numbers, trends, and what the season tells us about the state's tourism industry. Plus, another

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1: Trees and downed power lines. That's part of what many people in Hawaii are dealing with this weekend. A powerful storm system pushed very close to Hawaii Island on Saturday, with hurricane-force winds sweeping across much of the island. Tens of thousands of customers were without electricity as crews worked to restore power once winds slowed down. The National Hurricane Center reports more than a foot of rain fell across windward Maui and the Big Island on Saturday, and the storm continues to move west to the island of Oahu on Sunday. For NPR News, I'm Bill Dorman in Honolulu.
2: The Big Island is Hawaii's largest and has a population of more than 200,000. Rescuers are searching for survivors after a major earthquake hit eastern Indonesia. Christina Kukuya reports dozens of people have been confirmed dead, thousands displaced.
3: In a race against time, rescue crews are digging through the rubble of collapsed buildings and landslides on the Indonesian island of Flores in the hope of finding more survivors. Communication disruptions and power outages continue to hamper search efforts, and the full extent of the disaster is not yet known. Indonesia's National Search and Rescue Agency says more than 900 homes were destroyed and hundreds more damaged by the magnitude 7.7 earthquake that hit early on Saturday morning and the aftershocks that followed. The agency says some 5,000 people are being housed in temporary shelters. For NPR News, I'm Christina Kukula in Melbourne, Australia.
2: Residents fled in panic as tsunami warnings were issued and then later lifted. Moroccan security officials have arrested more than 100 people who were trying to enter Spain's North African enclave of Ceuta. Michael Koloki reports.
4: Moroccan police reportedly used tear gas Saturday to disperse groups of migrants gathered near the border with Ceuta, one of two autonomous Spanish cities in the north of the country. Earlier, Moroccan officials announced they had been monitoring online calls for a mass crossing into the Spanish territory, warning that those who participated could face prosecution. Spain recently announced it had beefed up security in Ceuta. Military personnel guarded the city's supermarkets while police patrolled the main streets. Officials say at least 72,000 migrants entered the city last month. Most have since voluntarily returned to Morocco. For NPR News, I'm Michael Koloki.
2: More than 90 people were killed last month as migrants attempted to cross into the Spanish territory. 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
5: Good morning. I'm Katie Knoll, WITF News. A state lawmaker is joining local officials in Lancaster County in asking the Pennsylvania Senate to pass legislation that would allow a pause on data center development. WITF's Haley O'Brien reports they say the industry is growing too rapidly.
6: Officials in Lancaster County are urging the state Senate to act now on legislation that would allow municipalities to place an optional pause on data centers. State Senator James Malone is asking Senate leaders to call lawmakers back to Harrisburg to pass the proposals. He says the next scheduled session date, September 28th, is too late.
7: We're literally right now all across the Commonwealth, not just in our county, but in our county and all across the Commonwealth, forcing this mad dash to a solution without the necessary time to really consider the results and the ramifications and the placements and all of those complexities.
6: Governor Shapiro's grid standards set a good baseline, he says, but he wants local governments to have their own regulations in place first. In Lancaster County, I'm Haley O'Brien, WITF News.
5: The U.S. Department of Justice is dropping its appeal of a federal court ruling that quashed a subpoena DOJ issued to UPMC just over a year ago. The subpoena sought to access medical records of young people who sought gender-affirming care. The ruling, issued in Pittsburgh in December and reaffirmed in March, is similar to others from judges around the country who said the agency lacks the authority to require sensitive health data. Advocates called the Justice Department's action a win for UPMC patients. UPMC did not respond to a request for comment. At 11:05, it's 73 degrees in Harrisburg, 72 in York. Katie Knoll, WITF News.
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2: Welcome to the Spark Weekly. I'm your host, Aisha Tabb. Summer may be winding down, but for Pennsylvania's tourism industry, the season tells an important story. Now that summer is coming to a close, we're checking back in to find out how it all turned out. Did Pennsylvania see the visitors it was hoping for? What destinations stood out? And what impact did tourism have on communities and businesses across the state? Well, joining us is Pennsylvania Deputy Secretary of Tourism, Ann Bryan. Hi, Ann. Welcome to The Spark, and thank you so much for being here with us today.
3: Thank you so much for having me. It's a delight.
2: Absolutely. So we know that summer isn't quite over yet, but I do know, working in tourism, you've actually probably seen some trends right now. So were there any moments this summer that exceeded your tourism expectations in Pennsylvania?
3: Oh, my gosh. So many. Like, where do I even begin? So I'm going to start with the obvious one, which would be the World Cup. So, with Philadelphia hosting the World Cup in June and July, we had big visions. We had high expectations. We said for months, we're hosting the world. We're welcoming the world. Pennsylvania is going to be on the world stage. And you can say that, but you never really know what that's going to feel like or how it's going to materialize when it happens. And hosting the six matches and watching fans come in, whether they were supporting Ecuador or Ghana, Haiti, Cote d'Ivoire, France, and just seeing how much those matches unified Philadelphians, Pennsylvanians, every fan who traveled, and then like literally the world, just if you were looking at social media and news segments, like it really was like a bucket list item that wasn't even on my bucket list until it happened. Now, I like sports and I was very excited to host the World Cup to see really how to show the world how well Philadelphia puts on big events, because Philadelphia is so good. We had the papal visit, the DNC, the NFL draft, Eagles, Super Bowl parades, right? So I'm like, I know Philadelphia is going to kill this. We're going to do it so well. We're going to have a great time. I was excited to see fans come in. But in terms of the World Cup and the matches and the sport, I just couldn't have imagined what a great unifier that was going to be. So I would definitely say that the World Cup exceeded my expectations in terms of goosebumps would be like the best measure. It did also exceed my expectations in terms of attendees. And I want to be careful to say attendees versus visitors. So okay. We know Philadelphia was the only host city that had a fan festival for all 39 days of the tournament. Other cities had fan fest, but just for a couple days here and there. Ours was all 39 days. It was free, and we had 575,000 attendees across all 39 days, which was just massive. We know that over 400,000 people attended the six matches in total. And so just to think that that's like almost a million experiences and memories and impressions, like that exceeds my expectations.
2: Well, how are you going to top it next year?
3: We're working on it. We're working on it. I think, how we're going to top it, it might not be in actually hosting the event. It's going to be in securing the next big event. So, there are so many events that are coming up, and I can't say whether we're bidding on these events. These decisions are left to people in other roles and jobs throughout the state. But everybody knows that the Women's World Cup is coming in 2031. Everybody knows that there's a Rugby World Cup, that's going to need a home. You have the Women's Rugby World Cup. There are so many even just like NCAA events, right? Like there's playoffs. There's so many incredible sporting events, even arts, cultural events, conventions that need homes. And we just showed that Pennsylvania is just aces when it comes to hosting these events. So, well, the Cup exceeded my expectations. I would be remiss. This is a long answer.
4: Okay.
3: But I would be remiss if I didn't also say the MLB All-Star Series. Like, I don't know if you're a baseball fan. Once again, like, I'm a fan of people coming together and having a good time. But holy cow, like, just seeing the hundreds and thousands of people who came into the MLB All-Star Village, who attended the Home Run Derby, the Futures Game, the All-Star Game. Like, the Phillies and the MLB activated what felt like every square inch of Philadelphia with community impact projects, you know, the art installations. You couldn't walk 6 feet without passing somebody in a Phillies jersey. It was an incredible few days in Philadelphia. So to go from the World Cup to then like baseball and Phillies fans and just like America's favorite pastime, I can't actually think of a duo that could ever top that.
4: Well, also, how did the summer concert series go as well? The ones that Governor Shapiro put on for America 250?
3: Yeah, so I actually partnered really closely with Cassandra Coleman and America 250 PA on those. So those were the five concerts. And all of those went like perfectly well, even if there was rain, you know, even I think in Erie, maybe there was a quick power outage. And, you know, there's always going to be little hiccups, right? And Cassandra and the America 250 PA team are just like so expert, they're like class act in how they handle any of, you know, any of those hiccups that occur. But I know that the concerts, three of the five were sold out. Potentially it might have been four out of the five. And I had the privilege of attending a few of them. And again, like to see the convergence of music, entertainment, pop culture with the patriotism of commemorating the 250th anniversary of our country. Again, like the only word I can use to describe it was goosebumps. I was up at Lady A and En Vogue up in Wilkes-Barre, and it was just a sea of people, you know, out in Kirby Park. And, you know, the way that they were honoring, you know, healthcare workers and farmers and teachers across all of the concerts, as well as the 250th, as well as all of the ways that Pennsylvania helped to build this nation, was so significant. And then on top of it, you just got this awesome concert, right? Same with the Averitt Brothers and Hershey. And so the concerts went really well, super well attended. And, you know, for us, similar to the sports, there's nothing that, like, makes people feel kind of more unified and like they belong than coming together and experiencing something. And that's what the concerts did for Pennsylvanians.
4: So one thing that Pennsylvania does really, really well is offering something for just about anyone. So we talked about the MLB events. We talked about the World Cup events, even all the art installations, and then us talking about music for the music festivals. Were there any destinations in Pennsylvania? It sounds like it was Philadelphia that seemed to generate more of the tourism.
3: So the short answer to that, because at the highest level, Philadelphia is the number one tourism market, but Lancaster is actually number two, and then Pittsburgh's number three in terms of generating the most visits. So Lancaster County is a tourism machine all year long. I don't know if you've ever like sort of driven down Route 30.
4: Yeah.
3: You know, they do such a phenomenal job. And, you know, they had their own 250th commemorations. They had their own watch parties in downtown Lancaster. So Lancaster did a great job. And then Pittsburgh, you know, they had July 4th commemorations. They had a concert out there, but they have Picklesburg and they have like other fairs and festivals. You have.
4: They also had the NFL draft.
3: They had the NFL draft in April. And then you go up to the Poconos and they had the NASCAR 400. And that was, when was that? That was at the end of June, which is actually the Great American Getaway 400. We sponsor that. But that was an incredible weekend in the Poconos. And the thing that was so great about the America 250 celebrations across Pennsylvania, almost every single county, all 67 county, commemorated it in some way. So it could have just been, you know, through a bell, you know, bells across PA where you had a local artist design the bell and unveiling that, or it could have been fireworks or it could have been programming for kids. So every county participated. But in terms of generating tourism, like Lancaster's off the charts, you know, Pittsburgh's great, the Poconos. And then now that you're getting into sort of like the height of summer, you're going to be looking at the Laurel Highlands. Like if you get out there with Falling Water, Ohio Pile, the outdoor adventure there is just incredible. And as we move into the fall, I could talk for hours about, you know, the way the Pennsylvania Wilds comes to life. Again, the Poconos, the Endless Mountains. So it's really seasonal in terms of which region and which area is generating the most tourism. Is like, it's yes, and like, what time of year is it?
4: Well, look at you bragging on the great state of Pennsylvania.
3: You're like, they pay me
4: something
3: for
4: to offer everything.
3: Yeah.
4: It's actually not surprising to me that Lancaster is number two. So how would you say that different communities, right, that they kind of add to creating the visitor experience? Because each city or county is different.
3: Mm-hmm. So, you know, it first starts with the marketing and the brand. So Discover Lancaster is going to be offering up messaging and attractions and destinations and reasons to visit that are very different than Gettysburg. You know, mm-hmm. Gettysburg's going to be talking a lot about the history and the battlefields and the wineries and downtown Gettysburg. That has a completely different feel than Discover Lancaster, where you have a lot of sort of agro-tourism and the Amish culture, and then you do have Lancaster City. And so it starts with what you're messaging and what you're telling people to come and experience in your counties. And then once they get there, you know, it's less about what the county and DMO, not to use jargon, but that means destination marketing organization. The counties and the destination marketing organizations are really relying on the tourism community, the hotels, the restaurants, the bars, the attractions, to provide the kind of hospitality that you would expect from that community. You know, in Philadelphia, it's going to be very kind, but kind of unapologetic. You know, you move into the center of the state, and it's going to be a bit of more of like a warm, nurturing small town feel, right? So I want to say that it's like that the feeling created for the visitor, it's not something. And this is what I love about Pennsylvania. It's not something that's fabricated to reflect the county. It is the experience that visitors have here is so authentic and true to the DNA of what that county and that destination offers.
4: We're talking with Pennsylvania Deputy Secretary of Tourism Ann Ryan about how this year's summer travel season played out across the Commonwealth and what the numbers and the experiences tell us about Pennsylvania's tourism industry. This is the Spark Weekly. We'll continue this conversation in just a moment.
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8: Here is the weather forecast from ABC 27 meteorologist Christy Shields.
9: This is meteorologist Christy Shields with your ABC 27 forecast. Today we'll be dealing with scattered showers and storms. Some could lead to ponding on roadways. Use caution if you're traveling and never cross a road covered in water. Highs will be in the upper 70s. Tonight storms taper off. We'll have a variable cloudy sky. Our low 72 degrees.
4: Welcome back to The Spark. I'm your host, Asia Tabb. Today we're catching up with Pennsylvania Deputy Secretary of Tourism, Ann Ryan, to look back at the 2026 summer travel season. Earlier this year, we talked about preparing for the influx of visitors. Now we're discussing what happened, what trends emerged, and what this summer meant for Pennsylvania's economy and tourism industry. And, you know, many of these communities, they spend months, even years, preparing for big events like this. Would you say that their hard work paid off this summer?
3: Oh my gosh, tenfold. And you mentioned the NFL draft. We also had the PGA Championship in Aronimink. And we started the year off with Unrivaled, the 3-on-3 women's basketball tournament in Philly. And if you look at that, if you look at Unrivaled, you could even add in the first rounds of March Madness, you know, in for the men. PGA Championship, NFL Draft, FIFA World Cup, 250th Anniversary of America, FIFA World Cup. Like, it has been 7-8 years for some of these organizations planning these events. And yes, in investments and fundraising, which of course you need that to operate, but the sweat equity, the hustle, just the countless hours, the nights and weekends, and then to look at the year that Pennsylvania's had across unrivaled PGA, NFL draft, World Cup, MLB, each were executed perfectly. And listen, like, no one pays me to say that, right? Like, that is not something that, like, you would ever say lightly. But they, every single event, you just look at the good time that the fans had. You look at how well organized it was, the wayfinding, the ease to get in and out of stadiums, how safe and secure every single event was, how people stayed for a night, two nights, three nights, which we care about in tourism, right? Like, these events need to generate hotel stays. So, man, all of the time, the effort, the resources that have been put into these events, it paid off tenfold just in the real-time experience and the media exposure that we received. But we don't even actually know what the ROI is yet, because all of that effort was to host the events, but the payoff is going to come over the next 1, 3, 5 years when future event site selectors say, you know what, Pennsylvania did an incredible job hosting the World Cup. We want to take our event there. Or the PGA Championship, Class Act, we want to take our golf tournament there. Like, that's when we're going to realize the ROI. And that's at the large event level. At the sort of smaller scale, but it's a force multiplier, are the visitors. All of the visitors who came over the last few months and had an incredible time coming to the event, we did so much work to get them to actually look around and notice and learn about everything Pennsylvania has to offer. And we'll actually understand the ROI of that when we begin to track repeat visitation. They were always coming for the event. We didn't actually spend a ton of money marketing, you know, come to the World Cup, come to the MLB All-Star. They were coming. Our job was to say, you're coming, stay longer and get out to Lancaster, get out to Chester, go up to the Poconos, get out to Harrisburg, and then come back and check out the Laurel Highlands, check out the Wilds. So we don't even know yet what the return is going to be on this year. So yes, the effort was worth it just in the events and all the exposure alone for this year and what we know the economic impact is projected to be. But we'll really know what the impact was, I'd say, about 3 years from now.
4: 3 years from now? That's a long time.
3: Yeah, it is a long time, but you have to think about the sales cycle for some events, right? So, you know, you have like huge events like the Women's World Cup in 2031. You know, that bid, they're just starting to talk about, you know, what host cities are going to be identified to host that now. You have, you know, Olympic host committees looking at Olympics in the 2030s and 2040s, right? So it is, I think it's, you raise such a good question that it is it is years sometimes of RFPs and bidding and working with different committees to try to secure events that you want to host in the future. And the bigger the event, sometimes longer the sales cycle.
4: Any events you all have your eyes on that you would love Pennsylvania?
3: All of them.
4: Let's call this putting this into action. Okay, words have power. So, are there any events?
3: Any events? Like, you know, I'll answer this as a human more than within my role. You know, we did such an incredible job with the Men's World Cup that, you know, we need to see what the economic impact of that was. And that decision is actually a decision to be made by the city of Philadelphia, the Eagles, the PHLCVB, and other entities, because there is a real cost to secure the event, operate the event, et cetera. But just in like the goosebump currency alone, I can't even imagine what it would be like to host the Women's World Cup, you know, because we are seeing Philadelphia doubling down in women's sports. That's a trend that's going to continue to spread across Pennsylvania. Governor Shapiro and the tourism office are very invested in supporting women's sports. So it would be great to see the Women's World Cup played in Pennsylvania. But in terms of like other events, I'm a former D1 rugby player. I'd love to see the Women's Rugby World Cup in Pennsylvania. I'd love to see any women's sport in Pennsylvania. I do think that that is an opportunity where there is so much market potential for states, destinations, brands to be investing in women's sports right now.
4: Actually, what comes to mind is Philadelphia is also getting a women's basketball team.
3: Yep, 2030. Yep, WNBA.
4: Oh, that feels like a long time from now.
3: It does seem like a long time. I think that's like what's so tricky, right? It's in 2030, but in 6 months, it's going to be 2027.
4: That's true, too.
3: So then you only have a few years to name it, design the logo, recruit. Like, you know, it's actually not so much time.
4: So we talked about the different attractions that took place this summer. Did you notice certain attractions that seemed super popular throughout our state?
3: Oh, gosh. You know, there's always the attractions that do really well in the summertime. Hershey Park, Knoebels, Dorney Park, you know, the water parks up in the Poconos, particularly a place like Camelback that has the outdoor water park. You know, I think what we've seen more of is like spending more time outdoors, like our state parks. So, you know, we are seeing that the trend with travelers right now is detour destinations is what they call them. You're nodding. So it sounds like you've heard of this.
4: We have a lot of them on.
3: Yeah. You have. Right. So, you know, we do see that there is a trend towards kind of going off the beaten path, you know, getting back out into nature. There's a real trend towards Americana and not in like sort of the patriotic way that you would think of, but in remembering what life was like back then, if you were alive. Maybe you weren't alive back, you know, in the 50s, 60s, 70s, 80s, 90s, you know, kind of before the internet, I should say, when you were sort of living in this analog world that a lot of people either long for or were really curious to understand what it would have been like to live back then. And the thing about Pennsylvania is we have so many communities where they are still embracing and still kind of offering this untarnished version of Americana that like never bothered updating itself, but is still perfectly preserved. You know, so I think about towns like Wellsboro, for example, up in northern Pennsylvania, that just almost looks like a page out of a Dickens novel. You know, it's just sort of this perfect little Americana town. I'm from Lewistown. You know, you go to Mifflin County, you go to Juniata County, and there are still drive-in theaters and Twin Kiss ice cream stops, and you can go tubing down the Juniata River. Like, it's kind of this off-the-beaten-path, nostalgic, kind of connecting with your inner child, but not in a way where you're sort of melancholy. It's really for the past. It's in a way where you're like, I just want to connect with myself when life was a bit simpler for who I am today and to make memories to carry with me into the future.
4: Well, Anne, thank you so much for being on The Spark with us today.
3: Of course. Thank you for having me. And I would love for your listeners to follow us on Visit PA across social channels. And if they need any trip inspiration, to go to visitpa.com.
4: That's Deputy Secretary of Tourism Anne Ryan. 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

0: in order to stop climate change, we need to stop putting carbon dioxide into the atmosphere. But what if we fail to do that? This is Climate Watch from the BBC.
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3: Sea levels are rising.
4: More hurricanes likely.
1: More intense floods.
5: Dramatically worse than previously predicted.
6: Why can't we just stop emitting carbon altogether?
7: A climate crisis that we must not ignore.
0: I'm Caroline Steele. As global temperatures rise and overall global fossil fuel emissions continue to rise, some scientists are tentatively suggesting that we might need other solutions. Professor Mark Maslin from University College London sits on the Nuffield Bioethics Working Group on the ethics of something called solar radiation management.
8: So there are a group of my colleagues who are incredibly smart around the world who are looking at alternatives because they are not convinced we're going to reduce carbon emissions quick enough to keep the world in a habitable temperature. And so what they're looking at is different ways of reflecting sunlight away from the Earth to try and keep it cool. So what they're looking at is trying to shade the Earth. Now, there is a number of ways of doing this. One of them is by injecting aerosols. These are small particles into the upper atmosphere, whether it happens to be sulfur dioxide, whether it happens to be silica or happens to be aluminium, in there to reflect sunlight. The other one that's really left field was a suggestion that we could put mirrors in space. The cost of that is astronomical, but the idea is you'd have mirrors reflecting sunlight from there. So the idea is that you dim the sun slightly, and therefore the temperature of the Earth cools down, so therefore buys us time to decarbonize. So this isn't a fix. It is literally my colleague saying, how can we buy us time so the transition away from fossil fuels occurs and we can buy time to deal and suck out those emissions from the atmosphere, and so we can try to protect the Earth. The problem is that only deals with temperature. It doesn't deal with things like ocean acidification. It doesn't deal with sea level rise. It's just a fix for temperature. And it's also really science at its nascence. We really don't know whether we can do it at scale. We don't know what the consequences are of perhaps chucking all these chemicals into the atmosphere to reflect the sunlight. And we don't know how long we'd have to do it for. Because the problem with this technology is if you start doing it and you start dimming the sun, you have to keep doing it. And if you stop, that dimming goes away. It's like having a parasol up against the sun. If you close the parasol and you stop chucking chemicals into the atmosphere, the sun comes back and we get heating. The other problem that we have is this changing of the reflectance. We're not sure if we do it in one area, perhaps we do it over Europe, what's the effect on the other parts of the world? Do we shift weather patterns? So the problem here is there's a real ethical problem, which is you may have dimmed the sunlight for your area and a little bit effect on the globe, but you've suddenly shifted the monsoons by 500 miles. So a country doesn't get any rainfall and another country gets too much rainfall. So there's a real ethical dimension to this sort of like manipulation of the planet.
0: Professor Mark Maslin on some of the solutions we might need as our planet gets hotter. And that was Climate Watch from the BBC.
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10: This is meteorologist Christy Shields with your ABC 27 forecast. Today we'll be dealing with scattered showers and storms. Some could lead to ponding on roadways. Use caution if you're traveling and never cross a road covered in water. Highs will be in the upper 70s. Tonight storms taper off. We'll have a variable cloudy sky. Our low 72 degrees.
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2: Welcome back to the Spark Weekly. I'm your host, Asia Tab. You may have seen it without even realizing it. Kratom is increasingly showing up on the shelves of convenience stores, gas stations, and other places where people might not expect to find a substance with potentially serious health effects. Dauphin County Coroner Graham Hetrick is now calling for tougher regulations, saying that kratom has been linked to deaths in the area and is being sold without the kinds of age restrictions or warning labels consumers might expect. But what exactly is kratom? Why are people using it? And what do we know about its effects and what don't we know yet? And most importantly, what should parents and consumers understand before they encounter it? Joining us are Dr. Sarah Kawasaki, Division Director of Addiction Services at Penn State College of Medicine, and Dr. Rob Bassett, Associate Medical Director of the Poison Control Center at Children's Hospital of Philadelphia, with expertise in emergency medicine and addiction medicine. Hi, Dr. Bassett. Welcome to the Sparky. Thank you so much for being here with us today.
3: Thank you. It's my pleasure to be here.
2: Awesome. It's such an important conversation, right? So let's get right to it. What exactly is kratom?
3: Great question. Kratom or kratom, I will say there are a lot of different ways that experts pronounce this. I personally say kratom, but I think they're interchangeable. Kratom is a plant, really, a tropical tree that's native to Southeast Asia. And its leaves really contain an active chemical compound. And these are in the form of plant alkaloids that, it's very common in sort of natural herbal, cultivation of medicinal botanical or plant-like products. And these chemical compounds have a lot of activity on the human brain. And the two big categories are on its like stimulant receptors and in much higher doses on the opioid receptors. So in a nutshell, it's a naturally grown plant that has chemicals that can be chemically active in the human brain, resulting in low doses stimulant properties and in high doses properties that are similar to opioid level analgesic medicine.
2: Dr. Kawasaki, welcome to the Spark, and thank you so much for being here with us today.
4: Thank you for having me.
2: So people hear opioid like when it comes to kratom, right? What does that actually mean? Is it an opioid or is that just like an oversimplification way of us taking this information?
4: So it actually is an opioid because it acts on the opioid receptors of the brain, which can help with pain sometimes, but it can also create a euphoria and also create dependence. So kratom, in addition to its metabolite, 7-OH, and another compound that we see sometimes sold on the internet, sometimes sold at gas stations, called tianeptine, those three compounds together are collectively called gas station heroin. And that can lead to dependence and withdrawal, just like any other opioid.
2: Dr. Kawasaki, why are people reaching out for kratom in the first place?
4: Well, sometimes they don't have access to proper pain control through their doctor. Sometimes they may feel like they're not listened to when it comes to their pain symptoms. Sometimes they will feel like they need to treat their own withdrawal symptoms from other stronger opioids over the counter as opposed to seeking medical advice. Generally speaking, those are the reasons. I do think that there are some people who put more trust in herbal or supplement remedies than they do in the rigorous testing of FDA-approved and quality-controlled medications. So I think sometimes people look for a quote-unquote natural way to relieve their symptoms as opposed to seeking expert advice.
2: So are people using it just to ease physical pain, or is it also something like anxiety or other conditions as well?
4: Yes, is this one word answer to your question. I think that they're using it for all kinds of reasons.
12: Wow. And Dr. Bassett, from the poison control perspective, what kinds of cases do you see involving kratom?
3: Well, I just wanted to, I think Dr. Kawasaki did a great job of explaining a wide range of reasons why people use it. But I will say, you know, on the poison control side, we see a lot of people who suffer from toxicity. So I'd be remiss if I didn't point out that there's another big reason why people use it, because they want to get high and they want to get euphoria from it. And sometimes those misadventures, you know, result in toxicity when people, you know, use that, you know, old adage, if one's good, choose better. Let's try a little bit more. That made me feel good. Let me get higher. Let me get, better effects. Whether it's again, just seeking to feel good or a euphoric effect, or to actually ease some of the really negative symptoms that Dr. Kawasaki did a great job of explaining, that can result in drug toxicity. And I'll be the first one to say that, you know, there is no substance that is 100% without adverse reaction risk. And we say in toxicology, a lot of times the joke is the dose makes the poison. Any substance in too high a quantity, too much oxygen, too much water can be dangerous to the body. And I'm here to tell you that that's absolutely true with kratom and its derivatives, that there is, you know, a threshold that can cause toxicity. And we're learning more, sadly, we're learning more about that every day. And, you know, at the Poison Center, we do get reports of some of the most extreme cases when they present to the hospital. And, you know, I'm an emergency physician by primary training. I've worked on both sides of that, being right at the bedside of taking care of patients who've been overdosed, as well as being the consultant as a toxicologist. And I'm, you know, flummoxed sometimes by the range of toxicity and the ages that this can present in. You know, it can be everything from, you know, just, you know, adverse general symptoms like feeling dizzy, lightheaded, anxiety, sometimes gastrointestinal distress. I mean, these are things that are, you know, if you listen to any pharmaceutical, you know, commercial on TV, you feel like these are general side effects that are common to a lot of active chemical compounds, you know. Naturally, because this works on the brain, we start to see pretty prominent central nervous system effects. And that can cause, at a minimum, really important changes in their level of consciousness, where people can have an altered level of consciousness, or even, you know, scarily, like, you know, unconscious or unresponsive. It can impact, just like Dr. Kawasaki said, that you can have respiratory depression because of its effects on the opioid system. It can result in seizures that have been reported in patients that are using kratom. And unfortunately, in the most extreme cases, there have been cases of fatalities that have been associated with kratom use.
12: Wow.
4: And thank you for describing all of that, Dr. Bassett. When I see it from my perspective, which is at a specialty addiction treatment program, I see folks who've really become very dependent on it. And so they need to use multiple bottles of it a day to avoid feeling sick. So often, which is the story of addiction at the start, is that they start out by seeking pleasure, but then they continue to use to avoid the pain that comes from when they stop. So when I see them, by the time they come to me, they've kind of fully acknowledged they have a problem and they're using just to feel normal. And those folks are the ones that are asking for treatment and need active treatment. And so I think that obviously I have bias, Dr. Bassett has bias, in that we are seeing the folks who present to us. And so therefore we're seeing only the people who've developed a problem with using these substances. And I'm sure that that means that there are folks out there who have risky use or occasional use or sort of what we call sub-threshold use that doesn't meet criteria for a use disorder.
12: As you're hearing, kratom is clearly a complicated issue. You're listening to The Spark Weekly, and I'm your host, Aisha Tabb. We'll tell you more after a short break.
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9: 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Let's get a check on the weather forecast from ABC 27 meteorologist Christy Shields.
10: This is meteorologist Christy Shields with your ABC 27 forecast. Today we'll be dealing with scattered showers and storms. Some could lead to ponding on roadways. Use caution if you're traveling and never cross a road covered in water. Highs will be in the upper 70s. Tonight storms taper off. We'll have a variable cloudy sky. Our low 72 degrees.
2: Welcome back to the Spark Weekly. I'm Asia Tabb. If you're just now joining us, we're talking about kratom, a substance that's been increasingly visible in Pennsylvania and one that Dauphin County Coroner Grant Heptrick says needs much tougher regulation. We've been speaking with Dr. Sarah Kawasaki, Division Director of Addiction Services at Penn State College of Medicine, and Dr. Rob Bassett, Associate Medical Director of the Poison Control Center at Children's Hospital of Philadelphia. What concerns you about the way these products are being sold? And I mean, Dr. Bassett, you can take that from your toxicology standpoint.
3: Yeah, well, I think Dr. Kawasaki and I probably share a lot of overlapping opinions on this. And again, I want to look through the lens as a scientist and be very objective. I just want to know the truth. And, you know, to Dr. Kawasaki's point, I think we should all recognize our own biases here. And you know, in that same breath, you know, we're just looking for the science, you know, the truth of what, you know, what is the real impact on people from using kratom. And there's certainly strong advocates for its benefits and, you know, some, you know, mechanistically and intuitive arguments for why it may offer advantages over other products that could be utilized. So I don't want to dismiss that. But I think when, you know, one of the biggest concerns is, you know, some of the strongest or loudest mouthpieces for kratom advocacy are people who also have a bias, a financial bias, who have skin in the game from a marketing standpoint. And I always worry about that the impact of that marketing with people who have, you know, potentially predatory approaches towards this, where they don't disclose, you know, all of the risks or potential harms, or let's be honest, even what's in the product sometimes is a mystery because it's a non-regulated substance. It's not a pharmaceutical grade product, you know, for the sake of, you know, getting their hands on somebody's money. So I will say, even though this is a relatively new or emerging phenomenon, you know, I think it was George Santonias said that those who forget the past are condemned to repeat it. And we feel like we learned this lesson over and over again from decades worth of injury and poisoning prevention experience, that there are, you know, some general themes that should not be forgotten, you know, and that, you know, some things like making sure that, you know, because I'll be honest, there's, you know, like we're sort of in a corridor. You know, when you look at a map of the United States of where kratom is had varying degrees of regulation from a full ban to a proposed ban to, you know, Consumer Protection Act level regulation, but still available for sale, or green light, do whatever the heck you want. And I feel like we're sort of in a corridor when you look at the United States of going from New Jersey to Pennsylvania to Ohio. There's states above us with a lot of regulation. There's states below us. But this is just a, you know, straight shot across to middle America of, you know, do what you want. And, you know, it's funny. We moved out of the city. We moved to a small town called Media, Pennsylvania. And right in the sign, it says everyone's hometown. You know, and I do feel like that. It's very much like a Pleasantville, and I'm blessed to live there. But about a year or two, we had a kratom shop open up, and it was mind-boggling to me. And it's there to this day. It's within walking distance of my house, walking distance where my my wife and my kids and I walk to get water ice or go to Wawa. Little shout out to Wawa. It's alarming to me as a toxicologist, because I worry about, one, that these products are immediately available to, you know, there's no age restriction that people can, you know, at any age potentially could buy them, that we know because they're not pharmaceutical grade products that often there's not accurate labeling. There's little, you know, penalty for the manufacturers that are often fly by night organizations to, you know, there's no stick, you know, in terms of repercussions for inaccurate labeling. We don't know about, you know, what they're actually getting. And even if we did know, we don't necessarily have potency or dosing limits. And we learned that, you know, from a, you know, lots of experience with THC, as THC, you know, started to become legalized, that, you know, unfettered, unregulated dosing really increases the risks of devastating outcomes from people, even in accidental exposures. You know, I work at the Children's Hospital of Philadelphia, and we have a lot of pediatric patients who get exposed to illicit substances, not because they're hanging out with the wrong kids at the playground, because it's exploratory. And two-year-olds pick stuff up off the ground and put it in their mouth, and that can happen with kratom, just like it can happen with, you know, fentanyl or, you know, cocaine. So these are all risks that we worry about. And, you know, if you have super, super high concentrated products like 7-hydroxy or some of the other synthetic metabolites of the metragynine species, that, you know, the lack of dosing limits can increase the risk, you know, to minors. And and again, I want to pause here because I know I've been dominating the conversation here, but I'd be remiss if I didn't mention, you know, just the sheer fact that these can be marketed to minors, that, you know, we don't do, you know, things that would be intuitively obvious, like we learned with, you know, THC, that even though it might be physically appealing and increase your sales, if you make it look like a well-known, you know, candy product or, you know, a sugar cereal that everybody knows and loves, that their dopamine spikes in their head when they see that, they're like, oh, that reminds me of insert whatever favorite cereal you have. And there's a compulsion to buy that. So having, you know, things that look like food, that they're, you know, marketed in bright colors and things that would be visually appealing to a child's eye, and they don't have child resistant packaging, there's no age restrictions at the point of sale. These are all the concerns that I have about, you know, what ends up happening and why this is such a big risk for such one of our most vulnerable populations.
15: I'm so glad you said that, because I do know our coroner here in Dauphin County, he urged parents to talk with their children about kratom, because like you said, the packaging, it's in places where people can buy snacks and drinks easily accessible. What should that conversation sound like when parents are hearing this conversation and they want to talk to their kids about it?
4: So I, you know, just going back and summing up what Dr. Bassett was saying, just because something is marketed as medicinal does not make it medicine. And it's really important that people understand that medicine is something that is rigorously studied and in fact looked specifically to see about safety first before it's even tested to see if it's effective for what it's supposed to do. The supplements, by contrast, have none of those requirements. It's considered a food, basically. And so it can be put out. There can be, there's not a lot of fidelity that's required between the labeling on the package and what's actually in the bottle. And so, you know, what could say kratom on the outside might be vitamin C tablets and nobody would know on the inside, or worse, something that could be damaging to the liver. So, you know, not to mention like just the danger of the economy of it all, that you can walk into a store. And by the way, I am walking distance from 3 different kratom shops that are in tobacco purveyors, loudly advertised at the front. And people will walk in and think, oh, it's over the counter, it's safe, right? Like we have a bias towards, you know, what we can grab and thinking that it's safe. But we saw this with supplements like ephedra in the past, where it really led to lots of cardiovascular complications for people taking it to help with exercise. And when people bring home packaging that looks visually appealing, you know, can have crazy colors, be advertised, you know, be interesting to children, they're going to get involved and they are going to get poisoned for sure. So, you know, so parents have varying degrees of concern about that kind of stuff. I think in general, they're pretty concerned, but they just may not realize that what they're doing is putting their kids at risk. So I think that getting that message out there, number one, but also making sure that these products are regulated. You know, they're not going to be regulated to a sufficient standard given how active it acts on the brain. And I think it's easier to ask us the question, what makes us not worried about kratom?
15: Let's say a parent is listening to this conversation and they realize that their teenager has been using kratom. What should they do next?
4: So I will say, as a person who treats individuals who are misusing kratom, that it is an eminently treatable problem. That kratom is very easily treatable with known FDA-approved medications. But at a certain point, it's called opioid use disorder, just like everything else is opioid use disorder. And so the treatments for it include buprenorphine, which is a medication that is very effective for the treatment of opioid use disorder. And sometimes it's methadone, depending on how severe the kratom use is. And so to that parent, I would say, you know, get them in front of an addiction treatment provider. Certainly any addiction treatment provider can treat children down to the age of 14. And if they are using a medication like buprenorphine or methadone, they'll require guardian permission if they're under the age of 18. But with these medications, people can do really well. And certainly they don't, if they're starting young, they may not need to be on these medicines lifelong at all. This can be something that can be easily managed and fixed and cured.
12: And that's where we'll have to leave our conversation today. Our thanks goes to Dr. Sarah Kawasaki and Dr. Rob Bassett for helping us better understand kratom, the reasons people use it, and the questions surrounding its potential risk and regulation. Thank you so much for listening to The Spark Weekly. We enjoyed chatting with you today. Until next time, I'm Aisha Tapp, and we hope you enjoy the rest of your day and have a safe Sunday.

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4: The ABC 27 weather forecast for this weekend. Today, scattered showers and storms, temperatures getting up to a high of 78 degrees. Tonight, increasing clouds, temperatures then dropping down to a low of 72. Monday, expect some stray showers, temperatures at a high of 85. 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

0: 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I'm Alzo Slade.
1: And I'm Peter Sagal. This week, we got news you can use. The new host of Reading Rainbow tells us how to get kids excited about books, swimmer Lily King on how to dominate at the Olympics, and sportscaster Jason Benetti on how not to broadcast a competition of electricians. All that plus Alzo confesses he is a devoted fan of the Twilight movies.
0: Bite me, Edward Cullen. Bite me.
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2: 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Hurricane Lala has been downgraded to a tropical storm, but

0: that's it for today. Today's show was the work of Reynaldo Leaños Jr. and Julieta Martinelli. Fernanda Echavarri is our managing editor. Nancy Trujillo is our production manager. Our engineers are Stephanie LeBeau, Julia Caruso, and JJ Carubin. The Latino USA team also includes Roxana Aguirre, Rebecca Ibarra, and Glorimar Marquez. Benny Lay Ramirez and I are executive producers. I'm your host, Maria Hinojosa. 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Hasta la próxima. Chao.
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6: I'm Janine Herbst with these headlines. President Trump's envoy and son-in-law, Jared Kushner, visited Egypt and held a rare meeting with Hamas officials today. Tomorrow, he meets with Israeli Prime Minister Benjamin Netanyahu, trying to advance a roadmap for Gaza for Hamas to give up control and start giving up weapons. The USS George Washington is headed toward the Middle East to relieve the USS Abraham Lincoln. This as concerns grow over supply and food shortages and declining morale on board the Lincoln, which has been continuously at sea for more than 8 months. And nearly 30 years after Tupac Shakur was killed, the trial of Duane Davis gets underway tomorrow in Las Vegas. The 63-year-old is the first and only person to face charges in Tupac's shooting death. I'm Janine Herbst, NPR News.

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1: A couple months ago, Elon Musk became the world's first trillionaire after his rocket company SpaceX had the largest IPO in history. 2 weeks later, Musk lost his trillionaire status, at least temporarily. Why? Part of the answer is AI, because SpaceX is also now an AI company, having gobbled up xAI, another Musk firm. And AI investments are, as you probably know, pretty volatile at this moment. But SpaceX, along with several other big players in the new space race, are still betting huge on AI, specifically putting AI in space. This would mean fewer power plants and data centers on our planet. It could also mean hundreds of thousands of new objects in the skies, increasing the risk of collision, environmental degradation, and perhaps much more. In last week's episode, my Freakonomics friend and co-author Steve Levitt talked to some of the people involved in Google's attempt to move AI to space.
2: I fully expect that by the year 2100, the great majority of energy used in the solar system will be going toward AI and will be both harvested and consumed off Earth.
1: These AI in space projects will be complicated and very expensive. At the moment, most of the investment is coming not from governments, but from wealthy individuals and firms like Google and Musk and Amazon founder Jeff Bezos. You may think this is a modern phenomenon, but it is not. Wealthy investors have been financing space ambitions for a long time.
3: He initially thinks about building a large pyramid for himself that he can be buried underneath, like the pharaohs. Eventually, some astronomers get onto him and say, well, you know, sir, you could actually build the first ever mountaintop observatory.
1: Steve Levitt is back in the host chair for part two of our series on relocating AI to space, and it starts now.
4: Hi, I'm Steve Levitt. Last episode, I spoke with people working on Project Suncatcher, Google's attempt to build AI data centers in space. That team is thinking about the future, how much processing power we'll need, and how cheaply we'll be able to launch satellites. So this week, I wanted to ground the conversation in the present and the past. So I started by reaching out to an economist.
3: My name is Alex McDonald. I was the first chief economist at NASA, and now I'm a senior associate at the Center for Strategic and International Studies in Washington, D.C.
5: So you were the first chief economist at NASA, and it wasn't like you just stumbled into that job. You were not a typical economist. You're a PhD economist, and your research had been focused very squarely on space exploration. Was space travel something that has been captivating you since you were a kid, or just something that caught your attention as promising research area when you were in grad school?
3: Well, it was a combination of both for me. I remember very distinctly the moment when I knew that I couldn't be an astronaut, and that was in grade four when I got glasses. Because back then, if you had suboptimal eyesight, you could not be an astronaut. I'd always had a passion for space. I was a big fan of science fiction growing up. I grew up in Canada, and I really always enjoyed just going out on the winter nights and looking up at the stars. When I was doing my master's degree in economics, a couple of things happened. One was the flight of Spaceship One, which was the first privately funded human spaceflight vehicle to go above the von Karman line, which is the internationally recognized definition of space, 100 kilometers up. And NASA, George W. Bush, had announced the plan to return to the moon under what was then called the Vision for Space Exploration. I remember very distinctly thinking, okay, if we're going to build a moon base, that is an economic development problem. It's a very distinct type of economic development problem, right? There isn't really farmable land, and you have to essentially import or produce at significant costs all of your air. But it's still an economic development problem. And so economists are going to be needed to make that happen. That was in 2005, and I basically switched my PhD subject.
5: So in your analysis, Alex, of the economics of space, you don't just focus on the last 60 or 70 years starting with Sputnik or the Apollo missions. You take a long view. So in particular, you've looked at the construction of astronomical observatories

0: over the history of the U.S. One thing that I found very surprising is how expensive some of these observatories were. They were massive investments.
1: Yeah. As you know, there's different ways that you can do these cost adjustments from historical time periods. You can adjust by the share of the economy that these projects represented, and you can also just adjust for the cost of the primary input, which in space observatories in the 19th century and today is still primarily skilled labor. And so when you do those calculations, we find that projects like the Palomar Telescope, which was essentially funded by John D. Rockefeller's wealth, or the Mount Wilson Observatory, which was essentially funded by Carnegie's wealth, these are in the hundreds of millions to low billions of dollars, depending how you do that adjustment. My favorite single example is actually the Lick Observatory. And James Lick isn't very well known today, but in the 1870s, he was the richest man in California because he had bought up a lot of property prior to the San Francisco Gold Rush. And he's coming to the end of his life, and he decides that he wants to leave a legacy for himself. He initially thinks about building a large pyramid for himself that he can be buried underneath, like the pharaohs. And people convince him, hey, well, maybe not. Eventually, some astronomers get onto him and say, well, you know, sir, you could actually build the first ever mountaintop observatory. This will be a much more impactful astronomical observatory. To which Lick reportedly said, well, okay, but can I be buried underneath it? And the astronomers, being very clever, said, yes, of course, sir. If you pay for it, you can be buried wherever you want. And so to this day, James Lick's final resting place is underneath the main plinth of the primary telescope of the Lick Observatory.
0: And when you say they cost $1 billion in modern terms, that's not too different than the cost of the kinds of things that NASA does. Now, not necessarily going to the moon, but other projects they do aren't really categorically more expensive than these observatories were.
1: Exactly. That was, for me, the core insight. For a modern, let's say, probe to Mars or the outer planets like Jupiter or Saturn, these are projects that will come in regularly in the $500 million to a few billion dollars. So that means that there were these precedents of privately funded missions equivalent to the costs of modern space missions.
0: Now, you were appointed as the first chief economist at NASA in 2019, and you served in that role for 5 years. It says a lot about how unimportant economists are to the world that NASA didn't think they needed a chief economist until 2019, don't you think?
1: Well, there'd been a lot of economics work done, of course, at NASA. There was the famous economic impact studies that had been done during the Apollo program. And of course, the space shuttle involved a pretty extensive economic analysis as part of the cost estimation process. That was the main way in which economics intersected with NASA's portfolio. It was predicting how much things would cost. But what started to change in the mid-2000s and the 2010s was that we started to see a lot of private investment. And once you start to see private investment on the scales of billions of dollars, you start to see that, well, you're going to need to intersect NASA's policies with economic strategy.
0: Now, are there specific situations you can remember where, by thinking like an economist, you're able to score huge wins for NASA?
1: The human landing system was probably the single biggest change that I was involved with. In the Apollo program, we had essentially a government design for a whole system to land humans on the moon. These were built by contractors, right? The majority of the money still went out to contractors, but NASA was paying for it and was responsible for the system at the end of the day. That was true for the Artemis II mission, where NASA did the same thing for the Space Launch System and the Orion vehicle. But that will not be true for our actual landing of astronauts on the lunar surface, because we took a fundamentally different approach with the human landing systems. And the difference was basically we said we were going to buy astronaut delivery to the lunar surface from commercial companies. We were going to put essentially fixed price milestone payments for the development of those systems and then the purchase of services afterwards, and that we were going to compete that. And of course, now we have two of the richest people in the country whose space companies, SpaceX and Blue Origin, are competing to win those NASA contracts. That means that there is investor money now covering some of the upfront costs that NASA is not having to provide because they're looking to compete for those contracts in the future.
0: So it's given here that space exploration and government funding of it is a sensible thing to do. But I've never quite understood what the government thinks it's optimizing in the space program. What do you think motivates politicians to fund these programs?
1: Well, I love that your assumption is that there's an optimization function going on in government. I'm not quite sure that I would say that that's exactly what the process of government is. I think when you look at the origins of spaceflight, there's really two core, I'll say, state demands. The original and leading one was essentially national security. The ability to launch something around the Earth has foundational importance for military systems.
0: So things like satellites have turned out to be super important.
1: That was true in the mid-20th century. That continues to be true today. The very first maneuvers as part of the Iran war were in space. They were electronic interference and jamming activities that the U.S. undertook against Iranian satellite assets. So that really is the core and deeply enduring reason that started it all and continues. But shortly thereafter, there was this second function, which I tend to think of as a signaling function. And of course, Steve, you're well aware of signaling theory. I'm sure many of the listeners are too. But it's this idea that a costly action can credibly transmit information. If you think about being someone in the world in 1957, when Sputnik launches into space, you're looking at the Soviet Union, you're looking at the U.S. If you're in Thailand or Ghana or somewhere in the world that these countries are trying to convince you to join the alliance, so to speak, you don't really have necessarily a lot of information related to what's the quality of life. This is the pre-jet age, and a lot of people traveled to these countries and seen what it's really like. But if you know one thing, which is that one of these countries has launched something into space and the other has not, and you know what that takes, and you can verify it independently with radio telescopes and radio communications, then you know something meaningful about the technological and economic power of those countries. And the same thing, of course, applies to landing on the moon. And so space has become and continues to be a really important part of how leading nations signal to the world leadership in technology and economic organization, which, of course, is a proxy for many other things.
0: I was surprised to hear that early on in the space race, John F. Kennedy offered to Khrushchev, the leader of the Soviet Union, the chance to work collaboratively to reach the moon. And if Kennedy hadn't been assassinated and Khrushchev wasn't so suspicious of Lyndon Johnson, maybe getting to the moon would have been a joint U.S.-Soviet mission. This seems at odds with the signaling story, doesn't it?
1: I would argue that basically Kennedy is trying to signal he wanted a more collaborative future. He was very worried about a future nuclear conflict. And he said, hey, we need to figure out a way to collaborate here. So he tried to use space as the signaling device to encourage cooperation. At the same time, importantly enough, Congress actually passed a law that essentially said, thou shalt not use any of the money in this bill appropriated for NASA for any collaborative programs with the Soviet Union.
0: Interesting.
1: And so Congress was well aware of the signaling good that they wanted the United States to put out there and achieve.
0: So Congress was trying to signal to the developing world that the U.S. was the country to jump behind. And Kennedy was trying to avoid World War III by signaling to Khrushchev that he was a friendly type.
1: Yeah, that's my interpretation.
2: At the same time the U.S. and the USSR were racing to the moon, they were also negotiating rules to govern human activity in space. Even in space, the world is run by lawyers, like this one.
3: I'm Rosanna Hoffman. I'm the head of space law and policy and now also sustainability at the United Nations Office for Outer Space Affairs, or UNOSA, as we like to call it. We're really the UN's home for space. We're also the convener for space negotiations. So we help states negotiate everything around space, from space law to space technology to really everything from disaster management and on and on. I advise states, but also more and more industry, on how to really implement space law, how to ensure that their space activities are done sustainably and safely. And that's what I've actually been doing the last 2 weeks. The Committee on the Peaceful Uses of Outer Space, which meets 6 weeks a year in Vienna, where I'm based, just concluded its meeting a few hours ago.
0: It's so interesting to me to hear you talk in such a familiar way about these organizations that I've literally never heard of. It's a kind of world that I think the regular person can walk through and never know that what you do exists.
3: That's true. We're a small office, but we exist since 1957. Some listeners might know the year. It's the first time a satellite was launched into outer space with Sputnik. the year after, of course, we had more satellites being launched into outer space. And it was that year, 1957, that states in the UN, in the General Assembly in New York, said, okay, space activities are becoming a reality. We need an office dealing with these matters, ensuring that space is used peacefully, safely, sustainably.
0: What's surprising, right in the middle of the Cold War, that these countries were sitting down and talking in such a civil way.
3: I agree, but I just come from 2 full weeks of negotiations between member states. And just yesterday, I sat in a room with the US, with the Russian Federation, with the Chinese, with the Ukrainians, with the Iranians, all in a room, civilly discussing space activities. Space is actually one of those domains where states continue to negotiate and discuss. They've always done so. We're so dependent on space, from navigation to Earth observation to our internet connection, that if one state becomes a bad actor, so to say, we will all suffer the consequences, including the bad actor themselves. So it is that inherent need for space that brings us together to the table and allows for these discussions to continue. Although I have to say, I don't want to sound too optimistic here. There was some self-preservation behind the negotiations in the 50s and 60s. It was all about ensuring, because we weren't sure who would get to the moon first, ensuring that whoever did would not suddenly have the rights to the moon. And also ensuring that should we place weapons of mass destruction or nuclear weapons in outer space, we really didn't know what the consequences for Earth could be. Could that be the end of Earth as we know it? So it was really this protective spirit and self-preservation at the end of the day.
2: Out of that era came 5 treaties. The foundational one is the Outer Space Treaty of 1967. It states that space belongs to everyone and that no country will place nuclear weapons in orbit. 118 countries ratified it, including every major spacefaring nation. And then the treaty making slowed down. The last big treaty was ratified in 1984. Even though there are a lot more people making use of space now than there were then, including private actors. I asked Hoffman why the law stopped keeping up.
3: It's such a good question, and I get it so often. And every time I think of a bit of a different answer, because there is no one answer that fits to that question. The last treaty that was negotiated was the Moon Agreement. And even that treaty, some consider being a failed treaty because it only has 17 ratifications. Compare the Outer Space Treaty with 118. So already there, even in the 80s, we already saw a steep decline in states willing to enter into treaties that would bind them with international obligations. Why did this happen? Generally, when we look at it historically, we see that states beginning in the 80s are less willing to enter into international binding treaties. There was a big push for it after the Second World War. You had the establishment of the United Nations. You had a lot of international agreements being negotiated. There was a strong willingness between states to enter into this multilateral discourse and bind themselves internationally. That completely ebbed out in the 80s and 90s. And then another point, which is specific to space, is that a lot of the topics that then needed discussing were very technical. I'm talking about space debris mitigation. I'm talking about space traffic coordination or space resources, for example. They're so technical in nature. The way we do those types of activities will change so much in a short time frame that a treaty isn't the right way of dealing with it. A treaty takes a lot of years to negotiate and is not easy to amend. So what happened after the 80s is that states decided to go into the direction of something called non-legally binding instruments, guidelines, resolutions, principles, standards that dealt with more of the technical aspects of space and that could be rewritten and revised more quickly, more easily going forward. But of course, it's not legally binding. So some would argue it does not have the same effect. Others would say it can if states implement it into national law.
0: So I'm curious. So let's say China's got a satellite and for some reason it's maybe going to crash into SpaceX's satellite. Does someone in China call up someone at SpaceX and say, hey, we got to do something about these orbits? Or how does that actually work?
3: That's a really good example. And it happens more often than you might think or know. Currently, there is no global space traffic coordination mechanism. It's what the UN and its member states have been asked to work on since 2025, June. And we just finished a session of the committee where this was the main topic of negotiation. So what is happening for now is that the Chinese operator, through their governmental entity, would contact, for example, the State Department in the US. And that often takes quite a lot of time because we're talking about SpaceX. It's a commercial entity. When will that information of that close collision finally get to the operator's technician's room? And when will they be able to know whether they should move or not? I was on the way back from a mission I did in Ghana last June, helping Ghana draft their national space law. I had a stopover in Brussels, and my phone was being called by the Malaysian space regulator, saying that a satellite in low Earth orbit, one of their only satellites, an Earth observation satellite, a large piece of an object, is about to crash into a satellite owned by North Korea. And they don't have diplomatic ties with North Korea. They don't have a mechanism of talking with them, of informing them that there is this very near chance of collision. On top of it, the Malaysian satellite was non-maneuverable, so they couldn't move. So what we were asked to do, and we really only had a few hours to do it, was reaching out to the North Koreans. And luckily, really in the 11th hour, they were able to move the satellite and collision was avoided. And this would have created amounts of debris that would have impacted space activities for a very long time. So we used this example. We shared it with member states. And we're talking, you know, UN member states, it's a lot of them, and said, you need to come together and come up with a mechanism. Everyone needs to have at least their 24/7 point of contact within the system and not going through my phone or right above me, my director's phone. And then that's it. You know, that's who we are. It's a small team.
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0: Back to my conversation with Alex McDonald. He's a former NASA economist who studied the history of private spaceflight. I was shocked to learn reading your research that Robert Goddard, the father of modern rocketry, he got about half of his funding from private sources, especially from the Guggenheims. And that's despite the fact that what he was doing with rockets had such obvious military applications that I would have thought he would have been just swimming in government money devoted to defense.
1: He did get a fair amount of money from defense. He was essentially developing his rockets in the 1930s at the exact same time that Wernher von Braun is developing his rockets in Germany. And so those two people are actually competing to be the first people to launch something into space. Goddard's primary funder is the Guggenheim family. Wernher von Braun's primary funder is the Wehrmacht, the German army. What happens is, interestingly enough, in the early 30s, they basically achieve an equivalent level of spaceflight, which is maybe a kilometer or a couple kilometers up. This is obviously a significant achievement for a liquid fuel rocket. But the responses of their funders are very different. The Guggenheim family says, that's great, keep going, but we're keeping the funding the same. Whereas essentially the German army commits to $1 billion development of an entire research facility in Peenemünde in the north of Germany and begins the development program of the V2. One of the reasons was actually because these were not ICBMs, right? They're really able to bombard only a few hundred kilometers away. For the U.S., you won't be able to do launches across the Atlantic. But for Germany, of course, there's a lot more targets nearby. And so the incentives for the two different militaries were fundamentally different. Goddard, however, is convinced that he needs military money. And so he does leave his Guggenheim perch, which he had a nice life out in New Mexico. And he ultimately goes and works for the U.S. military to develop jet-assisted takeoff rockets.
0: It's interesting hearing you talk because you don't talk like the typical economists. You like stories. You seem like a little bit of a romantic, which fits in with the idea that you wanted to be an astronaut. Do you think that the rich history of science fiction stories about people traveling to the moon or to Mars, do you think those have served an important role, or do you see them as kind of secondary to the technology?
1: I think they're actually quite foundational. You know, spaceflight is a very interesting economic outcome, let's say. As I think folks know, it's pretty hard to live out in space.
0: That's the understatement of the year.
1: Yeah. You know, as they say, Mars ain't a kind of place to raise a kid. What that means is that a huge amount of effort, a huge amount of investment, a huge amount of blood, sweat, and tears goes into creating the systems and surviving out there. What motivates us for that? There's a little bit of the achievement and public acclaim that's a type of incentive, but actually most people who do spaceflight work, including most astronauts, they're not really the public figures that they would have been in the Mercury program, the Apollo program, right? And so I don't know if that's really the main incentive. I think the real core incentive is an internal psychological one, which is that the story of humanity figuring out how to become sophisticated enough, advanced enough, maybe even benevolent enough to manage to go out into space together and extend the story of humanity throughout the solar system and in the far future, potentially even to other stars, I think that story is very motivating to people. Not everyone in the space industry necessarily believes in that story. There are good technical and scientific reasons to believe that that may not ultimately happen. But if you don't believe in that story, then you're not going to self-select into the community of people who works on it. What is so fascinating to me is that spaceflight is largely, in many ways, the result of enough people believing in that story that they dedicate their labor to making it happen. And it has worked. And for me, that's something that fundamentally, I'm not sure we've really fully accounted for it within economics.
0: So you're essentially saying Robert Goddard didn't really care if he got paid for these rockets. He was just going to do it because he was born to do it. Whereas somebody like me, well, you know, I'm kind of willing to do whatever people pay me to do. And it is something that's more or less outside of our economic models, the idea that people just believe so deeply in something. Belief is a hard thing for us to model.
1: Exactly. But it clearly motivates a large amount of labor, right? Goddard, he didn't just believe in the story randomly. He received it as a teenager. He read about it. He read The War of the Worlds, and he read the unauthorized sequel to The War of the Worlds called Edison's Conquest of Mars. He read that as a teenager, and he wrote in his diary about, after having read those stories, climbing a cherry tree one day, trying to trim some of its branches, and having a vision of a vehicle taking off from the valley below. And from that moment, he basically dedicates his life to the development of the technologies to make that possible. I mean, that's a powerful belief, right? And when I was adding it up, his belief, the similar belief and motivation that the original German pioneer of liquid fuel rocketry, Hermann Oberth, had, and the same kind of figure in Russia, Konstantin Tsiolkovsky, they're basically dedicating, you know, on the order of 50 to 100 years of high technical labor to a project independent of any economic incentives. and they lay the foundation for good free rocketry. So, yeah, you know, if there's an appeal to economists out there, think about how to incorporate inelastic supplies of labor and the role of belief in the labor market and the economic systems, and we might start to see some new economic theories emerge.
2: Belief may have been a big part of what got us into space, but space today has become big business, and the incentives are more purely economic.
0: Satellites today are an enormous economic activity. Do you have a rough idea what the revenues are right now of satellite companies and other private companies operating in space relative to NASA's annual budget of about $25
1: billion? Yeah, that's a great point. The overall estimate of the size of the global space economy is roughly on the order of $500 billion to $650 billion a year.
0: So 25 times bigger than NASA's budget.
1: That's right. And the vast majority of that, 75-80% of it all, is simply telecommunications. Historically, this has been satellites in geosynchronous orbit around the Earth, so 36,000 kilometers away. These are the satellites that would be providing your satellite television. But increasingly, it's now these low Earth orbit constellations like Starlink. They're bringing in revenues on the orders of tens of billions of dollars already, just for things like Starlink. So there's almost two space industries. One is all the kind of stuff that seems interesting, like space exploration and human spaceflight and even space defense. But that's actually a relatively small portion of the economy relative to telecommunications, because moving data around in space is actually by far the largest space industry.
0: I've been talking to some folks at Google who foresee a world in which a huge share of all the computation done by humanity would be done in space in the form of swarms of these solar-powered satellites, what they call Project Suncatcher, and they'd be acting as data centers for a future AI-driven world. What do you think the chances are that they or someone else will actually pull this off?
1: Yeah, so orbital data centers is the hottest new topic for economic engineering debate within the space community. There are currently zero revenues, or maybe single-digit million-dollar research revenues at best, related to the use of orbital data centers. But the projections that some people are putting out there are very, very significant. And of course, this is tied to the projections overall of increases use of AI and the potential to put these data centers in space, not just because of the potential benefits of solar power, but also, frankly, because you have very different regulatory regimes up there. You don't need to take up anyone's land to put it up there. I have no doubt that we're going to see a number of attempts to do so. The cost of trying to put one of those up there is really only in the orders of hundreds of millions to low billions of dollars to really see how long can these GPUs last, what are really the efficiencies, what are the costs of, and frankly, the scales of these data centers.
0: You talked about that in a very matter-of-fact way, but most of the way you talk about space is more romantic and more intuitive, I would say. What's your intuition?
1: I mean, you know, two economists making predictions about these things.
0: I'm not making any predictions. I'm only asking you for one.
1: Yeah, touche. You're putting all the pressure on me. Look, I think we're going to see some of them, but I don't think the night sky is going to be radically transformed. I am moderately bullish on AI in general. I think the ultimate demand for orbital data centers will be limited, and there are going to be a lot of practical challenges with it. I do think we're going to see a number of them fielded, because I think there are going to be edge cases for data use, even just in space, where you're going to want to be storing and processing your data on orbit. I do think, like many tech hype cycles, though, there are a lot of people eager to sell you axes and overalls for this particular hypothesized gold rush. And so you may want to be on the overalls and pick the axe version of this rather than the searching for gold one.
2: Ultimately, there's a practical dimension to this question. AI space data centers are objects launched up into space that need to be regulated just like everything else. I asked Rosanna Hoffman from the UN how she would think about regulating AI data centers in space.
3: The good thing is a data center is nothing else than a bunch of space objects, right? A lot of them, of course. So they too will have to adhere to the Outer Space Treaty. You'll have to register them. You will be liable for damages caused. They need to be authorized and supervised. They need to meet sustainability expectations, et cetera, et cetera. However, the number of satellites required for data centers will bring that question from emerging spacefaring nations, as we call them, or the global south or developing countries that say, sorry, but if you're planning hundreds of thousands of satellites in low Earth orbit, will there even be place for us? Where will we be able to put our satellites? So that's one question. And another question is space situational awareness or space traffic management. Data centers, because they would consist of so many satellites, there has to be some global mechanism on space traffic coordination. But then going a step further, it's just the broader notion of space sustainability. Even though we think space is infinite, it really isn't. And especially low Earth orbit, it's not, right? So we need to make sure that that area of space remains usable for future generations. We need to make sure that if we're planning hundreds of thousands of satellites, that they are able to deorbit when it's their end of life. Do we require, for example, a tax for every satellite launch that goes into a pot that then would be used for removing satellites or removing debris?
0: Spoken like a true economist. That's exactly the sort of thing that economists would say we not only should have, but really need if you're dealing with this negative externality of space junk.
3: Exactly. And these are discussions that are happening at the UN and member states are discussing it. But the question is, I ask myself this, not as a UN official, but as, you know, just Rosanna, do we need a major disaster happening first until we see the need for something like this? We haven't really seen major damage happen on Earth. We haven't seen a cascading event of damage happening in outer space. So do we have to wait for that to happen, or can states and commercial entities already foresee this need today?
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9: President Trump's latest financial disclosure shows that he earned more than $2 billion in his first year back in office. 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
2: In this episode, we've heard some reasons that space might be a good place to put data centers. But there's another reason AI and space belong together, and it has nothing to do with electricity or real estate. It was explained to me by Will Marshall, who I spoke with on the last episode. He's the co-founder and CEO of Planet, the data company whose satellites photograph the entire Earth every day. There's a lot of public uneasiness around AI and its growing importance in society. You've got a vision of a future version of AI that looks very, very different from our current models. Could you describe where you think AI is going to take us?
21: I think there's a new era of machine intelligence that I call planetary intelligence. So let me do a little backdrop first. Everyone's familiar with large language models now, incredibly powerful. They've read all the books in the world and the text on the internet. they have a lot of latent knowledge and they can pull all that together from all the disparate fields like no human can. But for all this capability, LLMs, the ChatGPTs and Geminis and what have you, are essentially blind. And what I mean by that is that they have no understanding of what's going on in the real world day to day. So I'll give you an example. A farmer starts asking about farming for their field in ChatGPT, it's going to tell them all about the theory of agricultural science, about crop science and all this sort of stuff, but it's going to know nothing about that person's field today, what the conditions are, what they could do better. Well, there's all these physical world data sets, but perhaps one of the core things is Earth data. Landsat in 1972 started imaging the whole planet every month and has done for the last 50 years. Planet in the last 10 years has been imaging the whole Earth at 3-meter resolution every single day. Both those systems together have about 5,000 images of the whole landmass of the Earth documenting change over time. Imagine adding all of that to these LLMs so that they have all that knowledge of agronomy and glaciology, but they also have literal understanding of what's going on in space and time day to day. So then the farmer asks that question and they can say, well, your field's doing this. It's got blight in this corner. The next door neighbor farmer did this and they did better yield last year after they had done this intervention. Why don't you do that? And it's not just satellite data. It's sensors all around the place. But Earth data is, if you like, the Wikipedia for this next phase. It's the foundation data set that will enable us to then answer questions about the physical world, about those fires, that farming, that insurance, that so on. And that is going to open up a huge new set of domains of applications.
16: Now, you've talked about this in a very practical way, but I've also heard you talk in a very wistful, pro-humanity way. Could you talk about the Fermi paradox and how you think this kind of planetary AI will fit into the future of humanity?
21: We want to align AI with human interests and the rest of life on Earth. And AI alignment is a big challenge that we don't know how to solve yet. But I think a couple of things. Firstly, AI is going to be hard for it to learn well without sensors. A baby learns through interacting with the physical world by having sensors, eyes and ears and so on, and actuators, arms and legs and touch and so on. And interacting with the world, it learns, it becomes intelligent and ultimately self-aware and conscious. I think the same of AI. We want it to care about life on the Earth. Well, people tend to care more about things they know more about. So I hope that as we train AI on all the beautiful deltas of the Earth and the forests of the Earth and the river systems and so on, that it will care more about the Earth, the humans, the rest of life on the Earth. Now, that's very speculative, but I haven't seen a good thesis for how we ensure AI alignment, and I think that's part of the puzzle, potentially.
16: That sounds like a really great science fiction story where you train the AI to value the beauty of Earth and humanness in order to protect our long term.
21: You asked about the Fermi paradox. Look, fundamentally, the Fermi paradox is the universe is really large. There's lots of opportunity for life. Why haven't we seen the aliens yet? Roughly speaking, I'll spare you the maths. There's about 1,000 billion Earth-like planets. That is planets that look like the Earth in the sense of geology, liquid water and all that. That's about 100 billion Earth-like planets for every human on the Earth. It's just a vast, vast number. We've looked at loads and found lots of planets around nearby star systems, and none of them look as good as the Earth. None of them have we found any signs of life yet. At the minute, we either know we're either very rare or alone. And either way, the incredible, interconnected, complex web of life that we have on the Earth is incredibly precious. One of the answers to the Fermi paradox of why haven't we seen life is simply, do we get technological and then blow ourselves up? Or any species, when it becomes technological, it blows itself up. And all you have to believe for that is that when a species becomes technological in our universe, typically they get faster at building the technology than the social smarts to figure out how to control that technology, and accidents happen. Now, I won't speculate too much on how good we are at social systems, but we're certainly very good at technology. I mean, look how far we've come from a horse and cart to man on the moon in a century or what have you. And it's just crazy how fast we're going. And now soon we're on the precipice of artificial general intelligence or super intelligence, which might be just a couple of months to a couple of years max, a couple of decades away. So in geological times, really very soon, we are going to have general intelligence or super intelligence being smarter than humans on everything. This is not a minor moment. This is arguably the most important things humans have ever done. It's not like any other technology because it's a technology that can build anything else. And how we do that could actually relate to Fermi paradox. Are we going to steer ourselves smartly through there? We sort of bumbled our way through nuclear weapons. We didn't blow ourselves up, but we came close a couple of times. What are we going to do here? This is a big test, and I happen to think that we haven't got a good path yet, but maybe, just maybe, training it on understanding of life on Earth will help it to appreciate that. I don't think we should rely on that. I think we need more robust mechanisms, but I think that could be part of the answer.
0: I wanted to end where this whole series began, with Blaise Aguirre-Yarkas, the person who first thought up Project Suncatcher.
16: Now, you talk about this in terms of a moonshot, but also you're describing it is as if this is going to happen for sure. So I'm curious, in 40 years, say, what do you think the chances are that this will have come to fruition and we will be doing a lot of our AI computing in space? Like a number. What's your number on that?
5: My number is 90%.
16: That doesn't sound like a moonshot.
5: No, in that sense, it's different from a moonshot. And the reason is that when we started to work on the Apollo project, we really did not know if it was possible. It was unknown whether it would work, but also it was unknown whether there was really a compelling reason to go to space. And indeed, it turned out that there wasn't at the time. The reason to do it was to show off and to look big alongside the Soviets after the Sputnik moment. For really doing space at scale, the motivation was just not really there. Whereas here, I think we're in a different situation for two reasons. One of them is that the physics and the engineering are already proven. Like, we know how to do this. And it really is just a matter of whether there is a point in doing it. And we also know that there is a point. The physics of energy and the demand curves of AI are things that I think we've already understood. So when I think about what the 10% looks like where this doesn't happen, it is either my expectations about AI demand are completely violated, which would really surprise me, or we have some much larger scale setback and civilization really slows down for a while. I mean, those are the scenarios under which I think this will not happen.
16: Let's hope that the great majority of that 10% is your expectations about AI, not nuclear holocaust or whatever incredible societal disaster that would lead us to be no longer able to launch satellites.
5: I am an optimist, but there's no question that things like nuclear proliferation is getting more serious now. There are real risks, right? And I think we do have to acknowledge that. I'm not talking about AI apocalypses, et cetera. I'm just talking about the fact that we are an advanced and in some ways fragile civilization. And we have many, many means to harm ourselves, given our great powers today.
16: But you think that AI apocalypse is not among the leading worries of the next 40 years?
5: I wouldn't say that it's not among my concerns, although I guess my versions of that probably look quite different from those of many AI doomers.
16: What's your version of AI apocalypse? What do you think? If something's going to go really wrong, what do you think would be?
5: Well, AI can definitely be used to do really large-scale cyber attacks, bioengineering, etc. There was just a story in the New York Times about huge numbers of synthetic drugs that have been killing a lot of people in the Cook County prison. So that's a classic dual-use sort of scenario. The fact that we can use AI to make really large new numbers of drugs is great news in terms of drug development, but it has a dark side too. And that's true of nearly every great power that we acquire. And to be clear, the reason that I'm fundamentally more optimistic than some people I encounter is because I have come to the conclusion that intelligence has this very fundamentally social character. Intelligence is pro-social. That's how intelligence is made. And so in that sense, the sort of fantasy of the evil supervillain, like I always used to wonder, why aren't there more evil supervillains? Why is that only a thing in cartoons? And I think the reason is that there is actually an inherent pro-sociality in intelligence. And I believe that has already saved us many, many times over. So that's why I'm optimistic. But it doesn't mean that we can't screw up. A lot of people talk about using energy for AI in a way that implies that energy is a zero-sum sort of thing, that if it's going to AI, then it's not going to something else that is better for humans or something. And there are two things that I think are important to keep in mind about this. One of them is that as entities become more intelligent, more sophisticated, they spend more and more of their energy on thinking. It's why so much of our energy, of our bodies, goes to our brain. That's only true of the brainiest recently evolved species. Fully a quarter of our energy goes into the operation of our brains. And as cities grow and become more intelligent, meaning that they develop a larger technological base and they become capable of more things, more and more of the energy in the city goes toward thinking as opposed to manual labor. So these are really large-scale trends that have to do with the whole evolution of intelligence on Earth. And from that perspective, you know, I fully expect that by the year 2100, the great majority of energy used in the solar system will be going toward AI and will be both harvested and consumed off Earth. So when I think about what 2100 could look like, it could look like this: Earth as a beautiful biological paradise with lots of happy humans and animals and plants and so on, and a kind of computational mesh that extends much farther out in the solar system. And the amount of computing happening in that mesh will dwarf what is happening on the ground, along with the amount of energy. So that's where I see things going over the longer term. And I think that it's a continuation of a process that has already been happening for 3.5 billion years.
4: Big thanks to Steve Levitt for hosting these two episodes on space data centers. And thanks to all of our guests, Blaise Aguera-Iarkas, Travis Beals, Will Marshall, Alex McDonald, and Rosanna Hoffman. Coming up next time on the show, former SEC Chair Gary Gensler has had a front row seat for every financial shock in recent history. So how is he thinking about the AI boom?
19: I think that we have a stock market that is highly valued by any measure. We have a boom in the capital expenditures that will plateau and maybe even decline in the next few years. So when that comes, that's a reversal that you see will happen for all of these chip manufacturers, construction, and so forth. And something has to give.
4: That's next time on the show. Until then, take care of yourself. And if you can, someone else too.

0: all of that opposition and win an election. So to me, it was an extraordinarily impressive victory. Now, I got to tell you something about polling in Michigan. When I ran for president in 2016, literally the day before the election, we were told all about, Bernie, you're 20, 30 points down. You can't win. You know what? We got out of Michigan. We went someplace else because we thought we could lose. Ended up, we won. We had to hold a press conference someplace else to announce our victory in Michigan. I don't know what goes on with polling in Michigan, but please do not underestimate.
1: I'm not underestimating not at all, but I'm asking a very specific question about where he performed best and where he underperformed.
0: Yeah, and that's fair. But I think what you're going to see is, you know, he was up against a popular governor. The governor came out against him.
1: But it's similar to New York City. I mean, Mamdani did great, but black voters actually, he underperformed with them.
0: Well, we will see what happens in the general election. I suspect that you're going to see a very strong coming together. And Haley Stevens, by the way, was very gracious in her concession speech.
1: She was.
0: And she understands, as I do, that now is a time that we come together to defeat the most dangerous president in the history of the United States. And I think, without any doubt, the black community will be there, the Latino community will be there, the working class community will be there. And to the degree that I can be of help to Abdul, I certainly intend to do that.
1: Senator Sanders, I appreciate your time. Thank you so much.
0: Thank you.
1: Senator Bernie Sanders. You can read a terrific piece about his early life and political evolution by staff writer Jill Lepore at NewYorker.com. And of course, you can subscribe to The New Yorker there as well, NewYorker.com. We'll continue on the movement against data centers in a conversation with the activist Erin Brockovich. She joins us in just a moment. This is The New Yorker Radio Hour.
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3: President Trump's latest financial disclosure shows that he earned more than $2 billion in his first year back in office. 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
1: This is the New Yorker Radio Hour. I'm David Remnick. The name Erin Brockovich has been synonymous with a fighter taking on big polluters. And, of course, many of us remember her from the film, which dramatized a landmark case against a California utility, Pacific Gas and Electric, which had poisoned the groundwater in a small town. Julia Roberts played Erin Brockovich.
6: These people don't dream about being rich. They dream about being able to watch their kids swim in a pool without worrying that they'll have to have a hysterectomy at the age of 20, like Rosa Diaz, a client of ours, or have their spine deteriorate, like Stan Bloom, another client of ours. So before you come back here with another lame-ass offer, I want you to think real hard about what your spine is worth, Mr. Walker, or what you might expect someone to pay you for your uterus, Miss Sanchez. Then you take out your calculator and you multiply that number by 100. Anything less than that is a waste of our time.